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0: Save the date, rent a gown, buy a tasteful gift. When that big night rolls around, some people find all that activity to be a lot of fun. But what about the rest of us who'd rather eat popcorn and play Wordle on the couch in our pajamas? I'm Meg Wolitzer, and on this Selected Shorts, something for social butterflies and introverts alike. Don't go anywhere. You're listening to Selected Shorts, where our greatest actors transport us through the magic of fiction, one short story at a time. Save the date. Three little words arriving most often in your email inbox or physical mailbox on a 4x6 piece of semi-gloss cardstock. That's it. Save the date. Plan ahead, make some space, because someone you know and love is getting married, celebrating an anniversary, or hosting another sort of unmissable happening. Invitation to follow. Simple. Of course, that postcard and those three little words can inspire very different reactions depending on the recipient. Many of us receive them with joy and delight. We send our tuxes to the cleaners and begin plotting how we might coerce the DJ to play Purple Rain for the final song of the night. Others, well, not so much. More on this in a minute. Now, we at Selected Shorts recently hosted an event, a save-the-date kind of occasion, that left us with the afterglow that comes after a successful soiree. Each year, we bring our show from New York to the beautiful Getty Center in Los Angeles. Already amazing. Our most recent visit, however, was even more exciting as we worked with a new partner, the Belletrist Book Club. For those who don't know it, well, first, belletrist is a French word for a writer whose work is beautiful or artistic rather than, say, academic. The Belletrist Book Club is the vibrant online community built by two longtime friends, actor Emma Roberts and producer Cara Price. As bookworms, they regularly shared recommendations and wanted to expand their circle as they passed their favorite new reads back and forth. As big admirers of the Belletrist community and their incredible author picks, we asked Roberts and Price to help us curate and host two shows at the Getty, and they said yes. Today's show, the stories and the actors you'll hear, are a direct result of our collaboration with Belletrist. Here are Belletrist co-founders Emma Roberts and Cara Price introducing themselves at the Getty Center.
1: 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Good evening, everyone, and welcome to Selected Shorts. Thank you for schlepping up to the Getty.
2: That's Cara Price, my BFF, and I'm Emma Roberts, and we are your hosts for tonight. You guys know me primarily as an actor, and...
1: You might not know me at all, but you will now. We started the online literary community Belletrist in 2017, in part because we lived on different coasts. I live in New York, and we were constantly recommending books to one another, and we kind of had this de facto book club. And we had an idea to open our friendship book club to a larger, entirely online community of readers on Instagram and beyond.
2: And since then, we've recommended over 75 books. We've led countless conversations with authors.
1: We are here tonight because the good folks at Selected Shorts, who saw a Venn diagram between Shorts and Belletrist, asked us to come co-host this with them, and we're so grateful. They've chosen authors that we've chosen for our book club, Carmen Maria Machado, Britt Bennett, Jennifer Egan, Tiare Jones, the list goes on. And given our backgrounds, the theatrical nature of Shorts, collaborating made perfect sense.
0: That was Emma Roberts and Cara Price, co-founders of the Belletrist Book Club, from the stage at the Getty Center in Los Angeles. So, back to those Save the Date cards. While extroverts among us probably enjoy getting these announcements, others surely feel something akin to dread. For these folks, standing around with strangers, hors d'oeuvres in hand, for 5 minutes of small talk about what they do for a living probably feels like 5 years. If you've ever read an essay by the funny, acerbic writer Samantha Irby, you might think you know how she feels about parties. She's the author of collections including Quietly Hostile, Wow, No Thank You, and We Are Never Meeting in Real Life. But the tone of Irby's playful piece, Please Invite Me to Your Party, may surprise you. It was read by the actor Richa Morjani. She's best known for her roles in Mindy Kaling's Netflix series Never Have I Ever, as well as the fifth season of FX's Fargo. And here's Morjani exploring social graces with Samantha Irby's Please Invite Me to Your Party.
3: Please
2: please invite me to your party. I'm a great guest. I will appreciate all of your deep cleaning. The baseboards you scrubbed, the silverware you polished to a high gleam, the corners you awkwardly maneuvered the Swiffer into to sweep the last of the crumbs and cat hair out of sight. I, too, have stood panting in the middle of a room. No one coming to my house is even supposed to enter, worried what someone who stumbles in mistakenly looking for the bathroom is going to think because there's dust on the back of the TV. Speaking of bathroom, I will notice that you wiped all the toothpaste flecks off the mirror, ran a wet washcloth across the scale you hide under the radiator, and I'll appreciate that your toothbrushes are standing up straight in the new toothbrush cup you ran out to Target to get 3 hours before your first guest arrived. I will see your Anthropology shower curtain and think, damn, she's fancy enough to get her shower curtains at Anthropology? Your Aesop hand soap won't be lost on me either. And I know you really want me to peek at your unpronounceable shampoo brand, so rest assured, I will do that. I'm so fun. I'll talk to everybody. I'll charm your mom, telling her that she looks hot in fuchsia, and joke with her that she should adopt me because you're such an And when your dad corners me aggressively into talking about sports, I will gently remind him that I'm not exactly that kind of lesbian. But also, I've seen enough Skip Bayless to fake my way through a convincingly knowledgeable conversation about Ezekiel Elliott's rushing yards last season, and that will win him over. He will suggest that we go to a football game together, an invitation I will dodge until one of us dies. I'm going to try all your weird party foods without spitting any of them out or hiding them in your plans, even the stuff that looks homemade, which goes against one of my primary guiding principles. I'm going to sample that gritty breadstick-looking thing, and even though I know before I touch it, it's going to shatter into particles of sharp dust down the front of my nice party shirt the second my teeth make contact. The aesthetic uniformity of carrot sticks is appealing to me, and I find them to be an excellent vehicle for delivering ranch dressing to my mouth, even though doing so will cause me to horrify anyone who attempts to talk to me. If you take even one bite of a raw carrot, you will have carrot flecks in your mouth for at least a week afterward. I will eat them for you so it doesn't look like you don't know what people want to eat. The hot dip, I'm trying that. The guacamole that's gone gray, I'll have some of that too. I will take just enough of each proffered food item that you don't feel like you've wasted $400 on people who just want to clean out all your booze. And I will bring good. I have a serious lack of confidence, and I'm always trying to prove that I have good taste and like nice things, especially at a celebration. I'm going to go to the boutique grocery and stuff my humiliation in my back pocket long enough to ask the person behind the counter to recommend something in the $30 range. Then I'm going to slide over to the cheese counter and get one of those logs of goat cheese that has blueberry goo in it because that looks fancy to me. I'll make my way to the cracker section and get a couple pricey boxes of sturdy-looking health crackers covered in nuts and seeds that I would never, ever buy for myself, and I'm mostly convinced that you don't want either, but they are going to look so nice and expensive in your cheese tray that it makes it worth it to me. If you'd prefer a dessert, I could certainly pick up a tort of some kind on my way over, a thing I would never purchase for myself because if I'm getting a cake, I am getting a slab of moist chocolate children's birthday cake slathered with an inch of thick, tooth-disintegrating grocery store buttercream. But that's a weird thing to show up with unless the guest of honor is a 7-year-old. I have so many good stories. I won't say weird, off-putting, or challenging to casual acquaintances of yours, threatening to make your future relationships with them awkward as hell. I have a deep reservoir of jokes and funny anecdotes that'll thaw even the chilliest of the coworkers you invited just to be nice. And I know how to land a punchline. You also don't have to worry about me posting all your business online. That's right. You're never gonna log on to be confronted by the 10 worst pictures of you or your apartment you've ever seen in your whole life, posted by me, not even with the decency to put a flattering filter on your mismatched furniture and trash. If my phone is out, it's because I'm trying to find a meme to show someone, so I won't be that person trying to explain a visual medium to a person who is already bored, not because I'm taking shadowy pictures of all your stuff that I plan to post at 3 a.m. when I know you're not going to see it for at least 12 hours, by which point everyone you know will have seen that you, one, had a party and didn't invite them, and two, should probably run a dust rag over your coffee table. That's rude! I can also keep your cat company if you need me to. I mean, if Pickles is going to get stressed out in the darkened bedroom you stashed her in with only an empty tuna can for company, I would not at all mind creeping in there and petting her for many hours until the party is over and you forget I'm even in there, which sounds awkward in theory, but will come in very handy when you find out that I don't mind helping clean up. I love party aftermath. I love seeing who congregated where and how many drinks they had and speculating about who kissed what and who went home with whom, even if it means collecting stacks of little plates covered in globs of unidentifiable cream-based goo and half-eaten celeries with their little unruly celery hairs sticking up. So, you'll invite me, right? You're going to text me the address and favorite brand of tequila, right? I need to be invited more than anything I've ever needed in my life, because trust me, I really am great at a party. Seriously, though, invite me. I'm the greatest party guest there is, especially since I won't come.
3: That was Please Invite Me to Your Party by Samantha Irby, performed by Richa Morjani. I'm Meg Wolitzer. Irby is so charming here, you'd be forgiven for thinking she meant everything she said right up to the end. Next, a story about another noteworthy occasion, a wedding anniversary. Despite the title, this story is not really about the married couple it features. It was written by Victoria Lancelotta. Her titles include the novel Far and the collections Ways to Disappear and Here in the World. Performing the story is Judy Greer, an actor much loved for roles on series including Arrested Development and films such as Ant-Man. And if you recognize her voice, well, she's also done a lot of animated voiceovers, including for the spy spoof Archer. And now, Judy Greer performs The Anniversary Trip by Victoria Lancelotta.
4: The Anniversary Trip. They are sitting in a cafe on the Boulevard Saint-Germain, not far from the Odeon metro stop, three of them sitting, the wife with her husband, the husband with his mother. Not inside the cafe, but at one of the tables on the sidewalk where the prices are exorbitant, but the view of the passing crowd is almost enough to counter this. It is November. And Paris should be cold, damp, the sky a low gray sheet, but instead it has been sunny and too warm for the cashmere and corduroy they packed. Their collapsible umbrellas have been useless. The wife, Monica, is damp with an unpleasant sweat most of the time, wet skin cooling at the small of her back and between her breasts every time she stops moving. It is close to 4 in the afternoon, and they are drinking red wine, vin rouge, Monica thinks, corrects herself, for Elizabeth, the mother. Un express for her son, Martin. She herself is sipping an Evian, though what she really wants is a bourbon and soda. Jack Daniels, please. But she is in no way brave enough to order such a thing, such a crass American drink, at one of these cafes. In the presence of her husband's mother, Elizabeth. The older woman finishes her wine and lights a cigarette, gestures to the waiter, "Encore," she says, smiling, lifting her empty glass for him. He takes it and rushes off. Elizabeth is angular, her cheekbones jutting, her mouth wide, lips glossy, red and thin. She wears her silver hair in a neat bob, pulls it up and off her face, her cheekbones, with enameled combs. She is more beautiful now in her 60s than her son's wife has ever been, will ever be. Monica recognizes this and accepts it. Her husband does not notice, or noticing does not comment, or at least has not commented, not in the 5 years they've been married or the 5 on again, off again dating before that. Monica has never quite been able to think of Elizabeth as a mother-in-law, as someone for whom birthday greeting cards are designed with stamped gilded roses and unctuous sentiments in pastel script. "I should have ordered a half carafe instead," Elizabeth says as the waiter returns with another small glass and a new ticket he slides under her ashtray. "You would have had a glass, Martin?" He shrugs, eyes his wife's bottle of Evian. "Are you sure you don't want anything else?" he says, and she shakes her head. "Maybe I'll stop on the way back to the hotel for some wine to keep in the room," he says to his mother. "Darling," she says, "do whatever you like. If you'd rather drink in the room than go down to the lounge, that's perfectly fine with me." She pulls at the cigarette. How is her skin still so lovely? Monica wonders, and tilts her head back to exhale against the awning above them. You can drink from those awful bathroom glasses, and Monica and I will go down for aperitifs and pâté. She reaches for her daughter-in-law's hand and squeezes her firm grip. It's very firm and cool, don't you think, my dear? They are on this trip to celebrate an anniversary of sorts. It has been just over a year since Martin's father died of pancreatic cancer, 6 months from diagnosis to death. The perfect length of time, Elizabeth pointed out at the reception after the funeral. Long enough for the two of them to say their goodbyes, but short enough that there was no protracted decline, no months or even years of false hopes and setbacks, no extended physical humiliation or dementia. He was an efficient man, and he was efficient in his dying. He had been a professor of acoustics, retired, but for the occasional dissertation advice for a particularly promising doctoral student. His son, Martin, has a beautiful singing voice, an ease and grace with stringed instruments. Monica herself is tone deaf, as unmusical as it is possible to be. When she confessed this at one of her first dinners with Martin's family, his mother had laughed in delight. Finally, someone like me, she said, and raised her glass to Monica. My dear, you have no idea how happy I am to hear that. Even now, it is hard for Monica to imagine how two women could be less similar than she and Elizabeth. So, they are in Paris for 2 weeks on a trip that Elizabeth planned and booked and paid for, a trip that Martin and Monica would not quite have been able to afford on their own. Their hotel is small but elegant, close to the Seine and Musée d'Orsay. Their budget is not unforgiving, but it does not have room for extended or luxurious travel. I don't want an argument about this, Elizabeth said after a dinner of grilled shrimp and salad one hot night in August when she handed them their tickets and itineraries. This is something I promised your father I would do, she told Martin, her voice free of unsteadiness or sentiment. We had planned to go to Paris for our 40th anniversary, she explained to Monica, which was obviously impossible under the circumstances, so I told him I would go anyway. But I don't relish the idea of traveling alone at this point. I don't know what to say, Monica said, and looked at Martin, whose face was impassive, his eyes focused out beyond the hedges in his mother's backyard. I think I'll be having aperitifs with you, she says to Elizabeth now. They have all finished their drinks, and Elizabeth tucks bills under the ashtray, stows her cigarettes in her bag, and arranges her shawl over her shoulders. It is a lovely piece of fabric, purple and brown paisley shot through with gold, rich and exotic. No one guesses she is American until she speaks, and even then her imperfect French charms waiters and taxi drivers. Dinner is at 9 tonight, she says. I have a few shops I want to browse in the meantime, but you two go along. Take some time alone. She smiles at her son, a smile Monica recognizes, distant, chill. Find something spectacular for your wife, Martin. She slips through the narrow space between tables, the fabric of her slim black trousers whispering. A bientôt, she calls to the waiter, who salutes as he rushes past. A bientôt. Monica will remember this. I wouldn't mind just heading back to the hotel for a nap, Martin says, watching his mother as she crosses the street. You don't have to come with me, he says. You can do whatever. Monica waits for him to finish his sentence. Whatever you want, whatever you feel like, but he does not. To find the right words would fatigue him, as many such efforts have since his father died, since long before that, as many efforts always have. She looks for their waiter but cannot find him. She imagines him pouring wine and uncapping bottles of Stella Artois somewhere in the dark interior of the cafe. Martin kisses her cheek and moves off in the direction of their hotel, his head down. She stands on the corner, out of the way of the waves of people moving past, and tries to decide what to do.

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2: Monica can say honestly about her looking through old photo albums and clumsily framed snapshots is that at one time she was pretty enough. She lives alone in a ranch house with a finished basement that she paid for outright with her settlement from the divorce. Monica sees her once a year or every other. She has been in Elizabeth's presence only a handful of times, and each time Monica is tense, alert, watching for the signs that her mother has had one beer too many. The incessant brushing of imaginary crumbs from her lap, the damp sounding exhale of breath, somewhere between a sob and a sigh. On these occasions, Elizabeth has smiled and sipped at her wine and smoked many more cigarettes than is usual, while Monica's mother has eaten peanuts from a glazed ceramic bowl, a wedding gift from one of Elizabeth's friends. "These are really good peanuts," Monica's mother has said. "Aren't peanuts just so good with cold beer?" She pauses at the window of a narrow shop along the quay. Crowded in the doorway are spinning wire racks of postcards and flimsy chiffon scarves, magnets on easels and tote bags stamped on their sides with disproportionately squat images of the Eiffel Tower. All of these items are helpfully priced in both euros and dollars. She can hear nothing but American accents coming from the shop and is moving away from the door, embarrassed, when she sees that some of the magnets are in the shape of pretty little baguettes, webbed sauces on, and surprisingly realistic cheeses, and she smiles in spite of herself. She loves her mother, and her mother would love one of these magnets, probably more than she would love to actually be here eating food that Monica is certain she will never have the opportunity to eat. She waits until the group of Americans has left before slipping inside the shop. She will be sure to say a biento when she leaves. Martin dresses for dinner in neat gray trousers and a jewel blue shirt. "You look handsome," Monica says. It has become easier to compliment him with every day that passes, with every day closer to her leaving. "I bought a few little souvenirs for my mother today," she says. She sees that he did buy wine. There are four bottles lined up neatly on the desk she has been using as a vanity. Her leaving. To where? She has not allowed herself to think of this yet. "Have you bought anything for yourself yet? You should pick something out. You know better what you like than I do." She has not. But she has, wrapped in fragile tissue and tied with black silk cord, a package tucked into the corner of her suitcase. A pair of jade and sterling cufflinks she bought for him the day they arrived. They struck her as exactly the sort of gift Elizabeth would have chosen for her own husband, striking in their anachronism. What Monica's mother would call a conversation piece. The elderly shop owner had complimented Monica on her taste as he wrapped them, his English as archaic as his merchandise, and for a moment she was proud of herself. Of finding the shop, going in alone, of counting out euros. She has no idea when she will give them to Martin, and only after she got them back to the hotel and hidden them away did she become convinced that he would be disgusted with her, that he would think she meant them as some sort of awful consolation prize. "Are you coming down for drinks with us?" she says. She is dressed carefully in a simple black dress and red shoes, the shoes bought as a surprise by Elizabeth earlier in the week. "No woman should go through life without a spectacular pair of red shoes," she said, handing the bag across the table where they'd met for lunch. "If they don't fit, we can exchange them," she said. But when Monica tried them on in the hotel later, the fit was perfect. "In a bit, I might have a glass of wine here first," Martin says and gestures towards a pile of academic journals on the nightstand. "There's an article I've been waiting to finish." Monica nods and takes up her satin purse. "Then we'll just be down in the lounge."

0: lunch. We should get our cab by around a quarter till. She knows better than to try to coax him out. She knows enough to leave him to whatever abstract imperative he has decided upon. In the hallway by the elevator is a narrow mirror. Monica stands in front of it and waits. She is 34 years old. Since high school, she has always looked her age or older. Her mother is 52. When Monica was in her 20s, they were often mistaken for sisters. Her mother was delighted by this. After her divorce, she went out every Friday night, and every Friday night she asked Monica to join her. The elevator arrives, and she tucks herself into the tiny space. Her mother was divorced at 40. Free as a bird, she liked to say. Monica imagines she herself will be able to say the same by 35. My son won't be gracing us with his presence, Elizabeth asks. A cigarette is burning in a crystal ashtray, and she lifts it to her lips, inhales once, and stubs it out. He wanted to get some reading done. Monica settles on the sofa, chaise lounge, next to her, and crosses her legs so that one pretty shoe is visible. Elizabeth lays a warm hand on the ankle. Lovely, she says. Really, they suit you. You shouldn't be shy about wearing beautiful things, my dear, she says. She fishes in her purse and draws out a tiny vial of perfume, presses it into Monica's hand. And this, I think, will suit you as well, a sample from a little perfumery I found today. If you like it, we'll go back and buy some tomorrow. She finishes the drink in front of her, and the waiter appears immediately. Her hair is loose tonight. Spun silver amethyst drops sparkle at her neck. Why would a man want to read when he could be sipping champagne with his wife? I'm leaving him, Monica says. And once she speaks, she is amazed, ashamed by how delicious the words taste to her, exotic and heady like the truffle shavings on her galette at dinner last night. I'm leaving him. As soon as I can. He doesn't know yet, she says. She is racing to get the words out before Martin appears. She feels as though she is running for a train she cannot afford to miss. I need you to help me, she says to her husband's mother, though she has no idea what kind of help there could possibly be. Monica was 25 when she met Martin, a serious student, a quiet man, educated, intelligent, everything about him exotic to her, seductive. So dedicated, not yet 30, and a doctoral student in the philosophy department where she worked as a receptionist. He smiled infrequently, and she thought him intense, reflective. She had been smiled at all her life by friendly neighbors in the town where she'd grown up, by school teachers and shopkeepers, by her reckless father and barely grown mother. She had had her fill of smiles. She was the one to initiate. She was the one to stay at her desk until his Thursday seminar broke at 5:15, to pretend to sort through phone messages and interdepartmental mail until he zipped his coat and shouldered his bag and nodded at her on his way past the desk. Martin, she said, and he turned, surprised. So then, drinks late that Friday afternoon. Informal, noncommittal. He was reticent. He talked with comfort about only his research. But he reciprocated the invitation, and she was surprised. A foreign film matinee the following Sunday, then drinks again, then lunch, weeks of quiet meetings, dates. She was never quite sure. For an hour or three, and then, finally, a Friday night that bled into Saturday morning and Saturday afternoon, his apartment dark, shades drawn throughout, his bedroom small and kempt and severe, his body also small and kempt and severe, his mouth unyielding, his skin so too somehow. He was nothing like the boys and men she'd known growing up, affable in their baseball caps and worn jeans, their coolers of beer and soda on the porch or in the truck bed, ready for anyone who might happen along. They were expansive. They were as undemanding as a soft May sky. When Martin kissed her, she felt a weight of gravity she had not felt before. When he touched her, she felt somehow solemnified. The question she finally asked herself was not, do you love him, but can you love him? Will you love him? Yes, I will be able to do that. So then, there are some promises, Elizabeth says, still holding her glass aloft, that will ruin you if you keep them past the point of... She stops, searching, and Monica can see the echo of her son and the upward glance of an eye, the slight tension of the jaw as she thinks. I don't know, she finally says, laughing. If you keep them past their own point, I suppose, past their point of usefulness. I tried, Monica says, desperate, close to tears. I can't even tell you how long. But Elizabeth shakes her head, silver hair and amethyst earrings swinging, and holds up a hand to stop her. A toast, she says, to my son, who was your husband for longer than I expected him to be. She touches her glass to Monica's and sips, sets the glass down, and leans forward to rest her hands on Monica's knees. I know, Martin, she says, and I believe you did the best you could. Drink, my dear. And Monica does. The lounge is filling, couples dressed for an evening out, and a few single men in narrow, dark suits, but Martin is not among them, not yet. It's difficult to imagine now, Elizabeth says, but this is not a tragedy. Not for you, certainly, but not for Martin either. She smiles. And I think you know this, don't you? Monica nods. She is still watching the staircase for Martin for the lovely peacock blue of his shirt. She will give the cufflinks to Elizabeth to give to him as her own gift. They are beautiful enough that Martin will not doubt his mother chose them, and she allows herself a moment of pride in this. Then I want to ask you something, Elizabeth says, a favor. And although Monica cannot imagine what she could possibly do for a woman like Elizabeth, she does not hesitate before saying, of course I will. I want you to wait, if you can, Elizabeth says. She touches Monica's cheek with a soft, fragrant hand, and Monica imagines for one moment that the two of them are in this city alone, that they found each other independently of Martin, of anyone, that there is all the time in the world for Elizabeth to teach her how to be someone completely different from who she is. Wait until we get home to tell him. Think of the rest of this week as a gift to me. Can you do that, my dear? And Monica nods, lays her hand over Elizabeth's, closes her eyes, and thinks, I would wait as long as you ask me to, so please ask for longer. And when she opens her eyes, she sees Martin on the staircase, sees her husband, his face pale and solemn above that lovely shirt as he walks toward them. He never pretended to be anything he wasn't. I did. I am guilty of that. Elizabeth stands to greet her son, and Monica does as well. He kisses both of them on the cheek and accepts a glass of champagne from the waiter before they all sit again and touch glasses. To happiness, Elizabeth says. And they drink. And Elizabeth speaks easily, casually, of an exhibit she is interested in seeing. The room is warm and candlelit, and it seems right to take her husband's hands, to slip her fingers through his. He neither resists nor responds. She remembers that first night with him, how cool the tips of his fingers were against her collarbone, how light their touch, as though he was somehow surprised to have found her there, naked and breathing in front of him. The last man Monica dated before Martin was an old acquaintance, someone she'd known vaguely in high school and met again not long before taking the job at Martin's university. His name was James, but call me Jimmy, he'd said. And he had a girlfriend and a 3-year-old daughter by a woman he no longer dated, but whom he still counted as a friend. He told Monica one day a few weeks after their first meeting that he'd stopped seeing his girlfriend, that he wanted to ask her out. She said yes. And at the end of that first date, after a steak dinner and a stop for ice cream, he asked her out again before he'd even gotten her back to her house she still shared with her mother. James was a man who understood exactly what was possible for him and was happy with that. A man who had no need of exceeding his reach. And later that year, when Monica told him she was moving for a new job, he was genuinely puzzled. But why would you leave? You belong here, he said, gesturing as if to take in the entirety of that town where he lived, where everyone he knew lived, smiling, happy. And Monica could not disagree. That is the reason why, exactly. When eventually Monica talks to her mother about Paris, she will not even realize how completely it has slipped away from her, has become, again, what it was before she saw it herself. The image is hazy and lucid, all at once in the way of any vivid dream. She will sit in her mother's kitchen drinking coffee and describing the soft facades of buildings, white and gray and taupe, the faded red awnings of cafes, the boulevards and gardens and cathedrals, everything warm and inviting and unreal. She will mention Martin only offhandedly and Elizabeth not at all. And when her mother finally tires of feigning interest, she will be secretly glad, relieved that the time is passing, that Paris is again becoming nothing more than a word she might see on the cover of a glossy magazine or hear on a cable travel channel, certainly not a place where she once spent a few breaths of her life. And she will hardly remember the way the Seine sliced the city in half, a radiant, curving knife, merciless and perfect.
1: That was Judy Greer performing The Anniversary Trip by Victoria Lancellotta. Did you hear how Lancellotta leans into the relationship between Monica and Elizabeth? Many writers would probably go for the obvious drama, a woman quietly falling out of love with her husband and its loud repercussions. And we'd see some painful dinner scene between them. But by focusing on Monica's infatuation with Elizabeth and Elizabeth's unusual response to Monica's news, Lancellotta makes this a story we've never heard before. When we return, achieving that perfect bridal body, even if it means jail time. I'm Meg Wolitzer. 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
1: 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Our final story of the hour, Bridal Body, is by the very funny Jen Spira. She's a smart, snappy writer who has written for The Onion, The New Yorker, and The Late Show with Stephen Colbert. This piece is from Spira's debut short story collection, Big Time, and deals with that most indelible of save the dates, the wedding. And more specifically, how women are trained to approach their wedding days. Reading it is Aaron Hayes, a joyful actor who can be seen in films including Bill and Ted Face the Music and heard in series such as Grimsburg opposite John Hamm. And here is Hayes hitting all the laugh lines in Jen Spira's Bridal Body.
8: Bridal Body. I wanted to look and feel my best at my wedding. I mean, what bride doesn't? So 3 months before the big day, I stripped naked, stepped in front of the mirror, and took stock of my goals. I had work to do, no doubt about it. My hips have always been my biggest problem area. I definitely needed to do something about them. Same with my stomach, and of course my neck tattoo, which says property of chainsaw. I traced my fingers over the faded script, sighing in disgust. I don't care how good a kisser your ninth grade boyfriend is, never get a tattoo of his name outside the bikini area. Now, these problems weren't going to magically fix themselves, so I decided to join a gym and booked a session with a personal trainer named Diego. After we'd introduced ourselves, Diego asked me about my fitness goals, and I told him that my wedding was in 3 months, and I wanted toned arms, a flat stomach, and sculpted legs. He told me he'd like a 9-inch that prints money. I thought that was harsh. But I had to respect his tough love approach, and I realized it might be just the ticket. Diego walked me over to the machines and instructed me to jog on a treadmill while he tracked my time by playing Grand Theft Auto 4 on his phone. I logged 30 minutes, and then we set up a schedule where we'd meet twice a week. He also suggested I clean up my diet by drinking more water and prioritizing lean protein. I recognized that I had a long road ahead, but I left the gym feeling pretty good about my plan. As I was walking down the street towards 7-Eleven, mentally listing the reasons why a Monterey Jack Taquito and Sour Patch Kids counted as lean protein, an unfamiliar voice called out to me. I turned and saw a fit 40-something woman with spiky hair leaning against a brick wall. "Hey, are you serious about getting that bridal body?" Hell yes, I was, but how did this lady know my deal? She answered before I could even ask. "I saw you talking with Diego," she said, eyeing me up and down. "They give him cases like yours. Hip-centric? Five alarm fires." I nodded. She was plain spoken, like Diego, but I liked her candor. I gestured to my body, like, what should I do? She took out a scrap of paper and scribbled something on it. "Meet me at the docks at 1 a.m. and bring this in cash." I looked down at the paper. "This is a receipt from Pick a Bagel?" On the back, the mysterious stranger had written down a huge sum of money. Enough money to straight up buy a new life. And almost as much as what I'd been quoted to have a scientist graft my face onto a really hot person's body. I pocketed the paper and told the spiky-haired lady I'd have to think it over. And that night, as my fiancé Matt slept peacefully beside me, I did. I thought back to our first date in Central Park. It was a sunny afternoon in early autumn, and we lost track of time walking around the reservoir, talking and laughing. As I cast my mind back to that golden day, I reached out and touched his hair, overcome with love for him. I just completely lucked out with Matt. He was sweet and funny, and what's more, like, he made me feel sexy as hell. But our chemistry went so much farther than our deep physical connection. We electrified and nourished each other on a deep soul level. I'm not a religious person, but in Matt, I had found a kind of cosmic connection, completion, a reason to exist, a reason for anything to exist. So at the end of the day, I had to admit that he deserved a bridal body that was hot as freaking hell. I slipped out of bed, made a few phone calls, emptied our savings account, and kissed Matt goodbye as he slept. When I got to the docks, the spiky-haired woman seemed startled to see me. "I wasn't sure you had it in you." "You're damn right it's in me," I said, tossing the bag of money with a swagger. Spiky hair checked to make sure it was all there, then rose and knocked me out with a single quick punch. When I came to, I was blindfolded in the back of a truck, my head throbbing and my hands tied behind my back. I could hear low, guttural voices, but I didn't recognize their language. My mouth felt like it hadn't, like, touched water for days. Finally, the truck came to a stop, and my captors dragged me out. Spiky hair ripped the blindfold from my eyes, and the light was blinding, and all I could smell was mud. "March," she commanded, and I did. Later, when my eyes adjusted, I saw that we were trekking through a barren gorge. 2 grueling hours later, we reached the opening of a cave. But by this point, I had had just about enough. I was starving, sunburned, and wheezing from the repeated blows meted by Spiky. And to be honest with you, I was also waffling over whether I had made the right decision. You know, I realized that I needed a snack and a breather, just to check in with myself and kind of see where I was at. So I stopped and asked Spikey if she had a healthful treat, like such as a Clif bar in the carrot cake flavor. She turned and looked at me like I was nuts. And I know, I said, it's not white chocolate macadamia nut, but like you have to save those bullets for when you really need them, right? Spikey grabbed me by the front of my fleece and flung me down into the mouth of the cave. My head bounced off the hard-packed dirt floor. As I lay there, spitting up dirt and a shard of a bloody tooth, she kicked me in the ribs hard. And it was at that moment that I mentally disinvited her from my bridal shower. Staggering into the cave, I squinted my eyes and struggled to make out the dark shapes that loomed before me. Slowly, my vision began to focus. There were about 40 women training in a cement studio, rock-hard abs, chiseled triceps, and hollowed-out clavicles for miles. A bare fluorescent bulb hung from the dripping ceiling. Spikey strode past me and blew a whistle. The women froze. "Brides, we have a new recruit." She dragged me forward and pushed me toward the group. I felt the daggers of 40 pairs of eyes on my broken body. Spikey continued, "You're here because you have the desire to succeed, but do you have the will to endure?" She swept her hand around the room. "Look around you. Only half will survive." I looked to the woman to my left. She was cute and blonde, with adorable freckles and pearl studs in her ears. I guess she was in her mid-20s. She was wearing a tank top that said "The Misses" in glitter, and her ankles were wrapped snugly in pink one-pound weights. And I was just about to ask her where she'd found her adorable fitness accessories when she snapped her head forward, knocking her skull into my forehead with a sickening thwack. My journey had begun. I was assigned a straw mat on the floor of a long tunnel, and I kept to myself. My only possessions were my Fitbit, my slop pail, and my picture of Matt. I drew it from memory on a scrap of bat wing. Every night after Zumba and our vicious nude wrestling matches, I would kiss it. 2 weeks after I'd started the program, I looked better than I'd ever dared to dream. I had lost 5 pounds, and I could actually see some definition in my arms. I went to my room, I packed my bags, and thanked my trainer for all her help. When I awoke from the beating she gave me, my trainer informed me that I wasn't even 5% of the way through the program. For starters, I needed to drop my BMI by 40%, add 11 pounds of muscle, and 6 pounds of fat. And even if I did achieve those stats, I wouldn't decide when I was done. I would be told. I couldn't believe it. I was gonna look so amazing on my wedding day. Later that night, as I rubbed a numbing poultice into my wounds, a troubling thought crept into my mind. When I was through with the program, I was going to be really hot. In fact, I would probably be so hot that I didn't really know if Matt and I would make sense anymore. You know, I mentally scrolled through the men who would be left in my league, and all I could come up with was like Tom Hiddleston, 90s era Denzel, and Shang from Mulan. I sat for a moment, I pondered the absurdity of my situation. Training for a wedding that would render obsolete by my very training. But I decided I had to see where this journey would take me. So I blew out my lantern, lay down on my mat, and went to sleep. 7 winters passed. One morning, I almost lost it all. I was doing my daily training of rolling boulders up and down the ravine on an empty stomach. By now, my arms were hard brown pythons, and I got giddy of how perfect they'd look in the Chantilly sleeve of the lace bolero I planned to wear when I eloped with Emmanuel Macron. My trainer, Ashley, monitored my progress from the watchtower, shouting death threats to keep me motivated. Every time you rolled the boulder down into the ravine, you had about a 4-second window at the bottom where you were completely out of sight of the tower. That day, with my body crying out from fatigue and hunger, I decided to roll the dice. I had hidden a meal pellet for exactly this type of opportunity. Flattening my body against the limestone, I devoured it, just luxuriating in its foody crunchiness. Then I grabbed the boulder and hurried back up the side of the ravine. Ashley was waiting for me there. What were you doing in the ravine? My thoughts raced wildly, searching for any excuse. The punishment for disobedience was death. I was doing extra calf raises. She smirked at me. Let's see what leader thinks of that. Ashley turned and started back for the compound. I knew I had no choice. It was her or me. I lunged for her legs. And at that close range, oh, their definition made my eyes mist with respect. She was quick and grabbed for her dagger. We wrestled on the frozen ground, grunting and growling as we tore at each other like wolves. Finally, I grabbed a nearby boulder and slammed it into her skull. When I looked up, my face dripping with blood and brains, I realized we were surrounded. Leader and the other brides began to clap. You are ready, Leader said. You have completed the program. There is no satisfaction like revealing your bridal body to your groom after 7 years of hard training. Even though I was going to start my new life with an AI hybrid of Timothy Chalamet and The Rock, I figured, I mean, Matt at least deserved a look at my bridal body, so I decided to pay him a visit. When I got to his house, I was surprised to see that Matt wore contacts now, and his hair was a little thinner, and he had a wife and 2 sons. I thought you were dead, he screamed. But I was prepared for this moment. The program taught me that reactions to my bridal body would be extreme. Where have you been? His voice cracked. You disappeared. You disappeared 3 months before our wedding. Matt's face was splotchy, the way it got when he was really upset. A cute kid who looked to be around 4 peeked out from behind his thigh. He looked just like a mini Matt with the same sleepy blue eyes and wavy hair. He stuck his fingers in his mouth and looked up at me as he sucked. And I had to admit, it being almost a full day since my last food pellet, they looked pretty tasty. Matt ran his fingers through his hair the way he always did when he was overwhelmed. We had a celebration of life ceremony for you last year. I unveiled a headstone. You're legally dead. A blonde woman walked up beside him. She had kind eyes and underdeveloped delts. Oh my God, she murmured, staring. It's her. She squeezed Matt's hand, pulling him in close. It was at that point that I noticed she was wearing an old apron I'd bought Matt as a joke in Key West. It said, "May I suggest the sausage?" with a cartoon hand pointing downward. As annoyed as I was that Matt had chosen a blonde woman for his wife, it was actually pretty funny for a lady to wear it. You know, maybe this blonde chick was cool. And I was actually starting to feel a connection with her, and I was thinking about asking if she'd ever want to get together sometime, roll boulders up a ravine or something, when Matt doubled over and started to retch. The blonde woman wrapped her arms around him, cooing into his hair as he sobbed. "Get out of here," Matt said, not looking at me. The truth is, I was anxious to leave anyway. Bridal bodies only have 12 hours before they begin to atrophy, and I still had to find and wed Dwayne Thay, the Chalamet Johnson. By piecing together visual clues from Timothy's Instagram, I was able to locate his apartment. But as I was shimmying up a storm drain to greet him, I heard the growing wail of police sirens. Later at the precinct, the cop who arrested me said I could make one call. Ugh, I couldn't believe it had come to this. I had worked so hard for this day, and here I was, locked away in a cell, watching it all fall apart before my eyes. And there was only one person I could turn to. I winced as I dialed the number, doubting that it would still work. And even if it did, why would he pick up after everything I'd put him through? I did a series of lunge jumps as I waited, now a nervous tick from my years of training. To my relief, he took the call. He even sounded worried. He said he'd be there as soon as he could. As I walked back to my cell, I caught a glimpse of myself in the window and gasped. My body had sagged fully back into its pre-bridal form. The average arms, the mediocre abs. I hung my head in shame. 20 minutes later, the guard announced that I had a visitor, and I looked up as Chainsaw walked through the door. He'd put on weight since I'd last seen him, and he was shorter than I remembered. But he was still wearing his leather jacket, the one he hilariously stole from a homeless woman on our first date. "You look hot," he said, grabbing me and lifting me up in his arms. I wrapped my legs around him and looked at his face, taking it all in. The familiar scars, the new wrinkles, the controversial eyelid piercing that 20 years later did not appear to have healed correctly. "I'm busting your ass out of here." I smiled and, looking into his eyes, in the presence of God, the police chief, and the hooker sharing my cell, I took his hand to my lips and kissed it. "I do." Thank you.
1: That was Erin Hayes performing Bridal Body by Jen Spira. I really enjoyed this story, maybe because I was someone who had the opposite kind of experience. Before I got married, I ate whatever I wanted, continued my exercise regimen of a brisk walk into the next room of my apartment and back, and I wore my hair loose and flowing like Carole King. For me back then, a blowout was merely something that could happen to a tire on your car. So just as I enjoy hearing stories about people who go bungee jumping, I also enjoy hearing about women going to extreme lengths before a wedding. Better them than me is my motto in life. Now listen, I know our stories today about a party-avoidant introvert, a future divorcee, and a psychopathic bride-to-be probably don't make you want to run out and plan your next costume gala or neighborhood bake-off. I get it. But that said, I think even those of us who really get anxious at parties can see them as a potential force for good. Parties bring us together with loved ones and strangers alike. They can defy expectations if we give them a chance. And quite often, as the past hour illustrated, they give us incredible stories that can inspire great fiction. I'm Meg Wolitzer. Our thanks to Bellatrist for their help with the show, and thanks to all of you for joining me for Selected Shorts. Selected Shorts is produced by Jennifer Brennan and Sarah Montague. Our team includes Matthew Love, Drew Richardson, Mary Shimkin, Vivienne Woodward, and Magdalene Robleski. The readings are recorded by Miles B. Smith. Our programs presented at the Getty Center in Los Angeles are recorded by Phil Richards. Our mix engineer for this episode was Joe Plourd. Our theme music is David Peterson's That's the Deal, performed by the Deerdorf Peterson Group. 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This program is also made possible with public funds from the New York State Council on the Arts, with the support of Governor Kathy Hochul and the New York State Legislature. Selected Shorts is produced and distributed by Symphony.

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1: The moon, or the emotional center of Code Switch, is really about illuminating these difficult but fun conversations around the invisible architecture of culture. So very on point. And then your rising sign is Leo.
0: We're looking at why so many Black and Latina women turn to astrology for answers.
1: So Leo rising is like, yeah, I'm the one, I'm that girl. 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
4: Live from NPR News in Washington, I'm Janine Herbst. The United Arab Emirates says a fire broke out from a drone strike at its nuclear power plant in Abu Dhabi. The UAE says the attack had no impact on radiation safety levels. NPR's Aya Batraoui reports that unlike in past attacks, the UAE did not attribute this one directly to Iran.
5: The United Arab Emirates says the drone struck an electricity generator outside the Barakah nuclear power plant's inner perimeter on Sunday. The International Atomic Energy Agency says it was informed by the UAE that radiation levels remain normal. It says emergency diesel generators are currently providing power to part of the plant, the only one of its kind in the Arabian Peninsula. The UAE says the drone came from its western border, where neighbor Saudi Arabia borders Yemen to the south and Iraq to the far north. In an apparent reference to Iranian proxies, senior Emirati diplomat Anwar Gargash wrote on X the attack, quote, whether carried out by the principal perpetrator or through one of its agents, represents a dangerous escalation. Aya Batraoui, NPR News, Dubai.
4: Meanwhile, as the U.S. war in Iran drags on and the Strait of Hormuz remains closed, President Trump again threatened Iran, saying on social media today that Iran, quote, better get moving fast or there won't be anything left of them. U.S. Trade Representative Jameson Greer insists China will buy 200 Boeing aircraft, something President Trump touted after his recent two-day state visit to Beijing.
6: The reality is it's really important for the United States and China to have a stable relationship. These are two important economies. The issue of Taiwan arms sales is something the Chinese always raise, so the president is considering how to approach that.
4: Speaking there on ABC's This Week. Crowds gathered on the National Mall today for a Trump-backed prayer event commemorating America's 250th birthday that has drawn questions over the separation of church and state. And Pierre Chandelise Duster has more.
7: The prayer gathering on the National Mall included praise and worship songs and remarks from members of the Trump administration that were met with cheers, including Secretary of State Marco Rubio. House Speaker Mike Johnson also led the audience in prayer. In a video message, Director of National Intelligence Tulsi Gabbard said people and leaders should humble themselves before God.
8: Too often leaders in this world have our eyes covered by pride born out of our relative power, fame, or authority. We lose sight of the fact that we are tiny, and our time on this planet is extremely short.
7: President Trump did not attend the event, but delivered a video message reading biblical scripture. The event has been criticized by the faith coalition Interfaith Alliance, which called the gathering, quote, an attempt to turn the United States into an authoritarian theocracy. Chandelise Duster, NPR News.
4: Jury deliberations start tomorrow in the case between Elon Musk and OpenAI. He's suing the company he helped found, claiming its CEO and other co-founders betrayed OpenAI's mission by switching it from a nonprofit to a for-profit. You're listening to NPR News from Washington. A federal program that pays airlines to operate in isolated communities is on the chopping block, although, as NPR's Sasha Pfeiffer reports, the politics complicate the math.
9: The program is called Essential Air Service, and for decades, it's given subsidies to airlines to fly in small rural places nationwide. But it's criticized for being costly and inefficient, sometimes flying empty airplanes. So the Trump administration wants to cut its roughly $700 million budget by more than half. These flights are popular, though, with residents of remote areas and their members of Congress. Public policy professor Tony Grubasik of UC Riverside studies the program.
10: You think about how potentially wasteful this has been, but they're going to fight to keep these subsidies in place because it looks good. And it means there are economic development opportunities in a place that has full-time air service.
9: As a result, the program has historically been immune from cuts. Sasha Pfeiffer, NPR News.
4: Indigenous leaders say federal contractors are desecrating sacred Native American places and cultural sites at an unprecedented pace in the rush to build more walls on the U.S.-Mexico border. Construction accelerated after the Department of Homeland Security waived cultural and environmental laws. The action allows for more barriers along the border, even though illegal crossings have plummeted. The Trump administration says the border walls are needed for national security to keep people, including drug smugglers, from entering the U.S. illegally. I'm Janine Herbst, and you're listening to NPR News from Washington.
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12: 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I'm B.A. Parker.
13: And I'm Gene Demby.
12: All right, Gene, when were you born?
13: What do you want to know, though? November 4th. Why are you asking, though? Why?
12: All right, because I would like to do your birth chart.
13: Oh, Lord Jesus. Oh, my God.
12: No, what time were you born?
13: Are you about to astrologize me, Parker? I did not sign up for this. Okay. A little bit after midnight on November 4th. What else do you need to know?
12: I need like a time.
13: Like, I think it was 12:02.
12: 12:02. All right. So you're a Scorpio.
13: Yep. What is your sign?
12: Thank you for asking, Gene. I am an Aquarius sun, Aries moon, Pisces rising.
13: Oh, okay. That means nothing to me. Okay, okay.
12: That means, again, I am a convivial isolationist who loves to dream.
13: I feel like a whole bunch of people would just heard that thing you said and be like, yep, that makes sense to me. That it all checks out. That's exactly who Parker is.
12: Look, Gene, it's Code Switch's birthday.
13: It is.
12: And if we're celebrating 10 years, I just think it's appropriate to figure out everyone's signs, you know?
13: Uh-huh.
12: Can you remember the first episode of Code Switch?
13: Very clearly. Our very first episode was about whiteness.
14: Hold up. Mm-hmm. This is our first episode of our new podcast about mm-hmm. race, Gene.
13: Yep. Mm-hmm.
14: We're a bunch of journalists of color.
13: We are.
14: And maybe you're thinking, you listeners are thinking, okay, you're going to spend the entire time talking about white folks? Hmm. Did NPR put you up to this? But no, we're trying to understand where America's at right now.
13: And you can't do that without talking about what's going on with white people.
14: We're going to get fired, aren't we?
13: This was 2016 we dropped. Mm. So Trump is not president yet. And so, like, the landscape of the world is, like, still, everyone is still in sort of, like, Obama era sort of moment, right?
12: And now it's 2026. Trump has been president twice. Who knew if those were in the charts back in 2016?
13: Where's your astrology then? Huh? Huh? Okay, so Parker, astrology's not my bag, but okay. It's obviously yours. How did you get into it?
12: Well, I mean, clearly you weren't a 12-year-old girl in Baltimore reading Astrology for Dummies from the library. And, like, doing everyone's charts back in middle school. So in 2025, the Pew Research Center did a poll, and it said that women are twice as likely to believe in astrology than men.
13: Okay, this is borne out in this conversation. I mean,
12: I mean, we're proving Pew's point. Like, that study also found that, you know, Black and Latino women, LGBTQ folks, and lower-income folks are much more likely to believe in astrology. And I guess I wanted to know why. So in this episode, I talk to both a believer and a skeptic about what drives people of color to look to the stars for answers. And to honor 10 years of Code Switch, we get its birth chart done.
1: So Code Switch shines through the art of conversation. And I also like to think that Sun-Venus conjunction for you all is also speaking to the values governing the show. And also just makes it a really good time and like a hot girl. It's getting hot girl.
12: Code Switch is outside. It's Code Switch's 10th birthday. So I wanted to see what was in the stars for the show. I reached out to someone who wouldn't laugh when I said that Code Switch was a perceptive and curious Gemini.
1: I'm Issa Nakazawa. So I'm currently an astrologer, and I'm, as of the last 6 months, I'm a full-time astrologer. So my bread and butter right now is client work.
12: Issa's based in Oakland and hosts a podcast called Stars and Stars with Issa.
1: And it really uses astrology as a conceit for meaning-making and to invite deeper conversation with philosophy and kind of the ways that all of us make meaning in our lives.
12: She's also someone who clearly understands that a lot of people might be skeptical of her job because she started out that way too.
1: I started and came to astrology as a skeptic. I do believe that doubt and faith are always in dialogue with each other. Mm-hmm. And I think for me, I've always observed the way that human beings are enchanted by the cosmos. And we're very enchanted by mystery, right? Like the deep sea, the deep outer space. I think we're seeing people be captivated by sources of mystery and meaning making where we feel a sense of interconnection with something greater than ourselves.
12: So how do you go from astrology cynic to having astrology become your career?
1: Yeah, good question. So my first skepticism was really that I only knew sun sign horoscope astrology. Mm-hmm. So I think there's also a lot of misconceptions that I had to be willing to look at when I entered. For me, whenever I doubt, when you're feeling like there's certain systems of knowing you want to, you're tempted to delegitimate, you need to actually go towards it. So I was a skeptic, and then I started to really study it to understand it. And I quickly realized horoscope astrology, it has nothing to do with the sun sign or like fortune telling. It's this ancient symbolic language that is really interested in the causal relationship between the movements of the celestial bodies and earthly events. That to me opened and expanded my mind. I think also understanding the roots or etymology or the kind of beginnings of things always helps you understand the bigger why. And so it's really placing and locating yourself within this like vast cosmic web. And I think for a lot of folks of color, I mean, I can speak for myself. I think we as young people in the US education system, our history is always starting through the trauma. So like we're always taught like, okay, your people's history starts when, for me, I'm Japanese American. So, you know, my history of my ancestors being incarcerated by FDR. And then also learning that my mom grew up in Operation Condor, this US-backed military dictatorship in Uruguay that swept all of South America. So I always thought, oh, my history starts with captivity. So I think that for me, astrology gives us permission to start our narrative and our own mythology where we want to start it. It also allows us to imagine a past and therefore imagine a future in which our identity is so much more expansive than the limits that we inherit through our education system.
12: That's interesting because you talk about how for a lot of people of color, we feel like, or we're being told like history begins with our trauma. And there was a study from last year that said about 43% of women under 50 believe in astrology. Like, does that bear out in your clients or what you're seeing?
1: I think a lot of women clients come to me with big questions, right? Existential questions about grief, loss. One of the ones that I've been getting a lot is questions around conception. I think the thing that's been really surprising and beautiful is clients do not come to me for answers. And I think that your star map at its best operates, I like to say, it operates as a tuning fork. I'm just there to provide a really intentional space for a client to understand they have the tools already within themselves. And one thing that I found a lot of these women of all ages come to me for is permission. Permission to be complicated, permission to need support in coming back to your truth. Like we all come from ancestors where literally the sky became a map of liberation. And so I do think that for Black and Brown women in particular, this does not emerge as a strange woo-woo interest. It's something that actually comes with a lot of validity and authority.
12: So one of the main reasons I wanted to talk to you today is because, you know, our show Code Switch is having their 10th birthday.
14: Happy birthday, Code Switch.
12: And I wondered if you'd be down with doing our show's birth chart.
1: 100%. We must.
12: So I believe I told you that our show was born on May 31st, 2016. At what time did I tell you that?
1: 11:23 a.m.
12: 11:23 a.m. in Washington, D.C. All I know right now is we're a Gemini. That's all I got.
1: Yes. So, wow. First of all, happy birthday. That is a major milestone. Thank you all for so much beautiful conversation you've contributed. Gemini is the archetype of translation, of conversation and exchange. It's one of the mutable signs in astrology. Mutable signs are the both and signs. They're the signs that embrace complexity and contradiction and the questions. And it's an air sign. So it's all about connection, curiosity, and it's just so literal for a podcast. about convening conversation. And there's really cool things about it. So there's this term in astrology called a conjunction. Conjunctions are when planets in the sky at the time and location of your birth were basically on top of each other.
12: Mm-hmm.
1: And the sun and Venus were sitting near each other, like kissing at the time of the code switch birth. And Venus is really a sign of values and connection. And so I love this idea that code switch brings forth and expresses itself in its vitality, which is what the sun signifies. So code switch shines through the art of conversation. And I also like to think that Sun-Venus conjunction for you all is also speaking to the values governing the show. Mm. And also just makes it a really good time and like a hot girl. It's giving hot girl.
12: Code switch is outside.
1: And Geminis are flirty and they're fickle and they're having a good time. But then I got so excited because I saw you have an Aries moon, which is my natal moon.
12: Wait, that's also my moon.
1: It is?
12: I'm an Aries moon. Ugh. All right, okay.
1: I mean, we have a mouth on us, gosh. Which I love for code switch. And I love, so Aries moons were kind of known for foot and mouth syndrome. We say it in the way that we want to say it. And it's an urgent truth. We're outside and we're saying it. That's your chart. And Aries moons want to say the uncomfortable thing. We want to say the hard truth. We want everyone to look at it together. And I think you do a good job of this, Parker, in the show of like, we're going to talk about hard things and you're not even going to realize it.
12: Yeah.
1: Because it's going to be fun. It's going to be cute. And it's going to be relatable.
12: Mm-hmm.
1: You know what I'm saying? So it's not like the heaviness of it all.
12: We try.
1: So I just thought how literal that like the moon or the emotional center of Code Switch is really about illuminating these difficult but fun conversations. And it was written in the stars.
12: Oh my gosh. This is so helpful and also so scary. And this also proves that like astrology.
1: It is real, y'all. Real. I know. I don't want it to be real. I wake up every day ready for this not to be real.
12: Listen.
1: Trust me.
12: Okay. This is me trying to like feel my feelings. Do you ever feel embarrassed about being an astrologer? Because I get embarrassed sometimes being into astrology.
1: Yes. I'm really proud of where I'm at with it now, but yes, I had to come out as an astrologer, and I saw the way that astrology was always seen as queer and encoded as like a woman's little knowledge over there. And that made me really double down on it because I saw the pathologizing of astrology as a mode of knowing that was being kind of accepted as unserious without people critically investigating why. And so I think I've come into this like real conviction and commitment about it, to be honest, and it's kind of changed my whole life. And I really encourage people to not stop at the shame. Keep going.
12: Lisa, thank you so much.
1: Yeah, my Gemini, Aries, Leo, I love it.
12: Coming up, I'm pushing through the shame and talking to someone who literally wrote the book on the science of astrology.
15: Something that looks like science makes you feel like you are dealing with a science, but it doesn't work.
12: Is my understanding of the world about to be crushed? Stay with us. 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
2: AKA a fixed air sign, let me tell you, I'm a big yet rational believer in astrology. But like my co-host Gene Demby, the next person I spoke with has a healthy disbelief in astrology.
3: I am Carlos Arce. I am a Brazilian journalist. I'm a science journalist, science writer.
2: And Carlos has a book on the topic.
3: It's called What Science Says About Astrology.
2: All right, now, what's your big three? Do you know what your big three are? Like your sun sign, your moon sign, and your rising sign.
3: Oh, yeah. I am a very earth guy. I am Capricorn, sun sign.
2: Uh-huh.
3: And moon and ascendant are in Taurus.
2: Whoa.
3: So obviously I would be a skeptic, right?
2: You said it. I mean, Taurus are known to, like, push back. Okay, can I tell you, I was scared because I don't know. What do you think of people who lead with that question?
3: It's a nice conversation starter, I guess. It's part of the culture. My book, it is skeptical and debunking, but it's only skeptical and debunking because when you really go do research on the science about the subject, that's the conclusion it leads to.
2: But, okay, Carlos, how do you even get into something like this? Like, you write this book, What Science Says About Astrology. What got you interested into that topic?
3: I mean, I got fascinated with how astrology supposedly works when I was a teenager, really. And then, because I bought these astrology books, one or two, and I read them, and they taught me how to build my astral chart.
2: Yeah?
3: And I built it. And I read the interpretation and, oh, wow, that's me. How can they be so right, you know? It's perfect. I mean, teenagers, right?
2: Yeah.
3: But then, talking to my mom sometime later, said, you put an hour earlier. So I redid with the correct ascendant, uh-huh, and the new interpretation also made perfect sense. And it was exactly correct. And it was me saying, okay, there's some BS going on. They can't be both perfectly right.
2: Wait, so is astrology a science?
3: No, it's a pseudoscience. It's something that looks like science, makes you feel like you are dealing with a science, but it doesn't work. So it's what we call a pseudoscience. It's somewhat like alcohol, you know? It can be fun in small doses and help with conversation and make things fun. But it also has a very dangerous side. You can exaggerate. You can get in trouble because of it.
2: Wait, so I could be like an astrologic?
3: Oh, yeah. There are people who really, they let this stuff rule their lives. Or not all of their lives, but some aspects of their lives.
2: Well, why do you think astrology is so popular?
3: So there are several reasons. There's one that is very specific to this moment in time in history. There is a lot of skepticism and disillusionment with traditional organized religion and traditional forms of spirituality. Mm-hmm. People are very individualistic nowadays, and astrology is a sort of, creates a sort of connection with the universe that is very individualistic. It's your chart, it's your sign. It doesn't have all the baggage of other forms of feeling connected to the universe, previous forms of connection. And there are the psychological reasons. That is, astrology is as a language. As a writer, I admire it because it has 3,000 years. The first horoscope that archaeologists found is from 400 BC or something like that.
2: Really?
3: Yeah. It was a boy in Babylon.
2: I've seen you talk about the difference between how publication horoscopes approach their audiences. I wonder if you could talk about that a little bit more.
3: There is a

0: study that analyzed the horoscopes of different magazines,
1: mm-hmm.
0: one for rich women, and that's mostly read by white women, one for teenagers, also most read by white teenagers, and one magazine that is explicitly marketed for black women.
1: Mm-hmm.
0: And they found some stark differences in the horoscopes, the kind of advice. The main difference was in dealing with money and men.
1: Mm.
0: White wealthy women received advice that was worded in a very romantic way about men, love, and things like that. The advice they got was to have fun spending money. Okay, so go buy yourself a treat. Black women were the advice about men. It wasn't romantic. It was more sexualized and eroticized. And the advice about money was save and don't lend money to anyone. So, I mean, you see the stereotype right there, right? I mean,
1: yeah.
0: The author said, okay, so black women, they are sexualized and they live surrounded by people they can't trust because never lend money to anyone.
1: Oh my gosh. Okay, wait, I'm opening up to like high-end horoscopes for the spring equinox. We have Vogue magazine and we have Essence magazine, which is a predominantly black magazine. All right, for Aquarius, teaching or attending a seminar in your neighborhood will strengthen your relationship with the community and give you a lot to think about. It may not be a convenient day to embark on the journey, but you can organize your calendar to make time for a meetup or group discussion that speaks to your spirit. You'll be grateful you did. All right, let's look at Essence. Affirmation, I give myself permission to prioritize my needs. You're thinking about starting a new creative project, but you need a muse. Have you checked your bank account recently? Consider creating a monthly financial report to track your spending habits. You may want to get ahead of those bills that are slowly accumulating. And then, okay, fresh take. Community will be vital for you during this time of year. This means you'll need to seek out social groups that align with your values. Both publications are like, I need to seek out community and be more social because that's
0: But black women are poor, right? You have to get ahead of your bills and save money.
1: Dang, Carlos!
0: Why do women in Vogue don't need to save money, right?
1: Oh my gosh, you're killing me here. Today was not the best day for astrology. We picked a bad day.
0: Yeah.
1: That is the sound of a man trying to placate me. But, oh my gosh. Well, okay. I'm going to push back a little bit.
0: Okay.
1: I say this as an Aquarius. And
0: very water.
1: I'm an air sign.
0: Air.
1: Aquarius is an air sign.
0: Sorry.
1: It's complicated.
0: Yeah.
1: But they say when you're an Aquarius, you like people, but you don't want to be around them too much. You're a bit of a weirdo. And I see that. And I'm like, yeah, that's me. But then I'll look at like Virgos or a Libra, and I'm like, that's not me at all. I'm not the most organized person in the world. I'm not very bossy. I'm not a person who is that concerned about, like, my looks. Like, things like that that are deemed to be characteristics of certain placements. And are you just saying that all of that is for naught? Like, none of this means anything, and I just internalize it because it makes me feel good?
0: You internalize first because, I mean, if you get a full astrological profile, really made by an astrologer, and mm-hmm. there are so many statements there.
1: Mm-hmm.
0: There are the generic ones that are true for everybody. Like what you said, you like being around people, but not all the time. Okay, who likes to be around people all the time, and who never likes being around people? I mean, there must be some psychopaths, but most people fit this. You like to be around people, but not all the time.
1: Fine. But wait, okay. One thing I am curious about, like the biggest believers of astrology tend to be Black and Latino women, particularly spiritual women. And I wonder what you would make of that.
0: There is this thing that's called the social marginality hypothesis.
1: What is that?
0: That people from groups that are underprivileged in society, perhaps because they know and they feel in their daily lives that they have less control over their lives, they have less access to stuff, they tend to feel more attracted to paranormal and supernatural beliefs, including astrology. Because this kind of belief creates a feel of control, of being touched with some power or with things like that. And you see that the belief spikes among women, LGBTQ people, mm-hmm. and Black and Latino people, and people who didn't have access to higher education. I mean, there are the underprivileged groups in society. So I think that it sort of makes sense. These beliefs, this grasping for something bigger, something more powerful, or this sense of understanding how fate might work, is something that is attractive for people who don't have or have less real concrete power over their lives.
1: So I lean into astrology potentially because I feel like I am powerless.
0: Or less powerful than the people around you.
1: So, like, my introduction to astrology, I think that's for everybody, is I was in high school. So I was like 13 and I was shy and I had social anxiety, and I learned if I could figure out someone's astrological sign, it could inform how I would approach them, like how I would talk to them. Like, you know, if you're a Taurus, I would find something you were passionate about and talk to you about that. If you were a Libra, I would compliment you. Like, I don't know, what do you think of it being used in that way?
0: I mean, I think it fits the hypothesis, right? It gave you a sense of control of your relationships, of control of how to approach people, what to expect from them.
1: Carlos. Even though you're saying this, I still believe in it. Like, I know. But one thing that I was curious about, like, am I stereotyping when I do things like that? I'm like, my brother's a Leo, let me figure out, like, how to approach it, like, things like that. Is that a problem?
0: Yeah, you are stereotyping. And astrology, it's this study that they did of all places in China. I mean, China was a very nice place to do the study because Western astrology, 12 signs, ascendants, it wasn't part of traditional Chinese culture. It arrived there with Western culture. So it wasn't part of their cultural baggage. And nowadays, if you are a Virgo in China, you have a hard time finding a job.
1: Really?
0: Yeah, and going into a relationship. They did this, they created a series of dating app profiles, the same guy, the same picture, the same interests, the same career, just changing his sign. The Virgo version had 60% less matches than the others.
1: I mean, here the only good Virgo is Beyonce, so I understand the problem. I get it, but it's not right to do legally.
0: But that's another point. I think that it was in Britain and then in Austria. In Britain, there was this advertisement in the newspaper, mm-hmm. about people who were recruiting a roommate to live somewhere. I don't know if it was university or whatever. And they said Capricorns need not apply. And then in Austria, there was this insurance company who advertised for new insurance salespeople, and they said we only want people from Capricorn and three or four different signs.
1: So you'd be safe.
0: I could be a insurance salesman in Austria if I could learn German.
1: Now that you've basically debunked everything that I believe in, What am I supposed to do now? Like, give me a new system. What do you have for me?
0: Well, trust yourself.
1: I'm an Aquarius. I can't trust myself.
0: When you let go of the Aquarius, you will be able to trust yourself.
1: Maybe I should just, like, lean into numerology or something instead.
0: I mean, when astrology is beneficial, mm-hmm. in a psychological sense, what is it really doing? It's just giving people some leverage to do what they already knew they had to do. Right? I mean, there's this guy who said, when a person goes to a consultation, an appointment with an astrologer, and ask, oh, I don't know, what should I do about my boyfriend? I can't stand him, but I don't know what to do. You know what to do. You just want some third party to say, yeah, the universe wants you to dump this guy. So stop waiting for the universe to tell you what to do. You know what to do.
1: I'm not going to dip into my 401k because I'm a Pisces rising and I have a dream that I need to achieve. But I get what you're saying. You like, stop waiting for the universe to tell me what to do because I know what to do. Carlos, thank you so much.
0: Oh, thank you. Thank you for having me. It was really nice.
1: This was so cool. I mean, bummer for me, but great in general as a conversation. Oh my goodness. I still believe what I believe, but I now understand what everyone else fully. That's our show. Coming up on Life Kit, how to feel less drained day to day.
2: You're carrying 8 different mental loads, and how can we get some of that to lighten a little bit?
3: This episode you're listening to right now was produced by Christina Calla and was edited by Courtney Stein. Welcome back, Courtney.
1: Our engineer was Robert Rodriguez. Genius. Like, you're such a Scorpio. And sometimes we'd be in meetings and you'll say stuff and I'd be like, that's a Scorpio man right there.
3: Wow, the confirmation bias is beautiful.
1: No! It's written in the stars.
3: Sure, Jan.
1: Oh my God. You don't think where you were born in the moment you were placed on the planet means nothing?
3: That's right. I don't. It doesn't mean anything. But I'm gonna let you cook. I'm Gene Demby.
1: I'm B.A. Parker.
3: Be easy, y'all.
1: Hydrate. 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
4: I'm John Weber, and this is your WHYY Philly Fun Fact. Think that selfies are a modern invention of the smartphone? Well, think again. Turns out Philly got there first, almost 200 years ago.
5: In 1839, Robert Cornelius decided to try something no one had ever done before. Behind his family's lamp store near 8th and Chestnut Streets, Cornelius set up a camera, pulled off the lens cap, then sprinted into the picture himself.
4: That's tour guide Jim Murphy, author of Real Philly History Real Fast, who says Cornelius had to sit perfectly still, basically inventing the world's first hold-on-don't-move photo moment. And because early exposures took several minutes, even blinking could have ruined that shot.
5: When it was finished, he'd created what historians consider the first selfie ever taken.
4: And fortunately, no one tried to photobomb him. I'm John Weber, and that's your WHYY Philly Fun Fact.
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9: This is NPR's Life Kit. I'm Marielle Segarra. So the knob on my kitchen cabinet fell off the other day. I was putting away the dishes, and I did try to screw it back on, but it wasn't working. I was going to need to take out the tools, and I did not have the energy for that. These tasks fall under the category of the mental load, which is basically the weight of all the things you need to do, or think you need to do, to stay alive, maintain a household, and take care of your loved ones. The load feels heavy, and it often feels emotional, like it's deeper than the screw or the carton of milk that you just noticed is almost empty.
2: When we start to go, oh, I need to remember the milk, because if I don't, my child will be hungry in the morning. If they're hungry in the morning, they'll show up at school and they won't have enough energy because they will not have had breakfast. And then if they don't have enough energy, they might not actually do as well in their test. Now, if your brain starts to do this kind of like from A to B to C to disaster, this is in part because this is emotional thinking work.
9: Leah Rapanner is a sociologist who studies this concept of the mental load. Leah has a new book out called Drained: Reduce Your Mental Load to Do Less and Be More. It offers research-backed tools to help identify where all your energy is going and how you might spend it better. Research shows that women and mothers tend to carry most of the mental load in their households, and they're feeling burnt out because of it. It does feel worth acknowledging that here. But whether we're partnered or single, and regardless of our gender or sexual orientation,
2: everyone is carrying a mental load,
9: especially if we're caring for other people. On this episode of Life Kit, how to lighten your mental load. Life Kit reporter Andy Tagle talks to Leah about different categories within the mental load, about how you can audit your mental load expenditure, and about why it's important to leave space for your goals and ambitions, and not just the everyday tasks that need doing.
10: Leah says there are three characteristics of the mental load that can often make it difficult for people to talk about, let alone make changes to. First, it's invisible and internal.
2: So for example, right now, as you're listening to my voice, you may simultaneously be like, oh, I got to make sure that my kid's picked up, or the dog is sick, or have I called the vet, or have I checked in to see if my aging parent has taken their medicine?
10: Second, it's boundaryless.
2: You don't go like, oh, I didn't do the dishes last night. Let me just pack those up and put them in the car and put them and bring them to work. You don't, but you bring your mental load everywhere.
10: And third, it's enduring.
2: Because it's tied to the things we love the most, our family, our friends, our careers, our lives, our dreams, and our passions. When does that end?
10: Takeaway one, the mental load can be heavy, and often much heavier for the women and mothers of a household. The same goes for the consequences of dropping it. You're not making it up, it's not just in your head, and it's not a personality trait. Leah, why does this all seem to matter so much more to women than to men? You know, are we all just overthinking? Are our standards just too high?
2: That's a really excellent question. So I thank you for asking that, because one of the things I could hear across all my research, across the data that I was collecting, is women felt really guilty. They felt guilty and awful if they weren't 110% there for their family. They weren't doing absolutely everything. And then they felt incredibly guilty when they took time to rest and recover. Part of the reason why this is something that is being experienced by mothers and women in particular, and this is sometimes, I write in the book, it's not that men are heartless, it's just they're not living in the same social world you're living in. So it doesn't feel as heavy for them because it's not as heavy for them. They don't feel the consequences of getting this wrong because the consequences for them are less. The reason why that is true is because women are expected to be caring, thoughtful, kind, considerate, and giving all the time. And the perception of the consequences for quote unquote getting it wrong or forgetting something can feel like never ending, right? And the result of that is that a lot of mothers are totally burnt out. They never feel like they're doing enough. That is such an unfair way to expect someone to move through the world. The issue is that we hold women to a different standard.
10: This isn't Leah's personal opinion. That different standard is a finding from her research. It came from an experiment that Leah put together after she kept hearing again and again from men and women all over the world that women do more house cleaning because they're just more likely to see the mess.
2: So we ran the study where we had a messy room, right? A messy room and a clean room. It's the exact same room. One is messy, one is clean.
10: So the study had two parts. The first was just seeing how men and women would rate the messiness of each room. And big surprise, men and women rated the messy room as equally messy and the clean as equally clean.
2: So this idea that men can't see the mess or the dirt, nonsense. Stop saying that to each other.
10: Then Lee's lab took things one step further and named the rooms. So this room belongs to Jennifer. This room belongs to John.
2: And then we asked, like, okay, well, what would you think about Jennifer in terms of her moral character based on this room? They might say, like, well, I wouldn't judge her, but I know other people are going to judge her based on the status of this room. And so when I say this to people in the world, and in particular women, it's this kind of validation moment of like, yeah, I know that if someone comes into my house and it is a mess, they are going to think that I am responsible for that. And they're going to view me as less, not just messy, but like less great as a human based on the status in my room. But they're not punishing the men in the same way.
10: Basically, Leah found evidence that men and women are held to a different standard when it comes to housework. Now, what can you do about this imbalance? Well, the first step, as is so often the case here at Life Kit, name it to tame it. Because we kind of know or feel just how unruly the mental load can get on the daily, right? But by being able to slot that emotional thinking work into different categories, you can start to both get a handle on the real scope and scale of it and have language to better communicate with your household. So, takeaway two, break down the specifics of your mental load so you can start to talk about it and change what needs changing. And that laundry list is probably longer than you think it is, because Leah's broken down the mental load into 8 different categories. Yes, 8. Let's go through them one by one. First up, life organization.
2: Now, this is the staying on top of the planning and the tasks. You will do this in your home life. This is like, do we have everything we need at home? But you also do this at work, like making sure your work is organized and your social life is organized too. The second one is emotional support. So this might be something where, you know, you're sitting in a meeting with a coworker, or you're sitting across the dinner table from your child or a parent or a friend, and you're looking at them and thinking, are they okay? I can't tell what's going on. I'm looking at their face. They seem a little bit depressed, or they seem a little bit off, or maybe frustrated.
10: Next, relationship hygiene. That's maintaining strong social connections. At work, yeah, I might just call it networking.
2: But in our home lives, you might do this when your child has a new friend and you want to connect in with their parent, or you want to give them a play date. You might be thinking about, you know, the loneliness of an aging parent. Do they have people showing up? How do I bring new people in? The fourth, magic making, is the work of making sure traditions are carried on and events feel special, life feels special.
10: Then we have dream building, helping people in your life fulfill ambitions, passions, goals.
2: This was one of the categories that I heard mothers say, I have lost my own ability to dream.
10: Next, individual upkeep. The things you need to do to keep fit and healthy.
2: Have I gone for the walk? Do I need to get my hair cut? Have I had the dentist appointment?
10: And then there's safety. Anticipating real or hypothetical risks to you and your loved ones.
2: This is one that actually mothers and fathers carried heavily, and men tend to talk a lot about. I'll say I've collected data from 5,000 people recently in the U.S. This is one of the high ones that come up for those who are African-American or a Latino. So this is why I'm saying to you, it will fluctuate and shift over time, right? This is something that it'll depend on the political circumstance. It'll depend on what's going on in the world, but safety can go from the micro to the macro of, am I, you know, locking the doors at night, to is it safe for me to walk on the streets?
10: And the last one, number 8, is Medicare. That's M-E-T-A, like abstract or conceptual or meta.
2: Am I raising children who will thrive into the future? And am I creating worlds that I want to live in? Is the world the way I want it to be? So those are our 8.
10: So now that you have that full breakdown, take a little time to think about how things are handled in your home. Does everybody share the load in each category? Takeaway 3. Interrogate why you carry the mental load you carry, or don't. For example, maybe you feel entitled to do a little less of the cooking because you bring home a little more of the bacon than your partner. Maybe you know you're carrying a lot more around the house, but that feels just a little easier than trying to explain or offload all the planning, prepping, decision-making that goes into any one family activity. In one survey, Leah and her fellow researchers found that women in the U.S. were responsible for over 70% of the domestic mental load. And she says there are whole categories of work that she's found men and fathers don't bother to carry at all because they know their partners already have those things covered. Assumptions like that one stem from some pervasive cultural myths that Leah says do everybody a disservice.
11: One of the biggest lies we sell each other is that women are better multitaskers than men, that their brains are just more efficient at keeping track of all these competing things that have to go on. And the research doesn't show that. Actually, what it shows is that none of us can multitask. What you're really good at doing is task switching, switching between. And when you task switch, you're actually burning through some of your cognitive capacity, that it's actually draining some of your energy.
10: As you're saying all of this, I'm hearing thousands of American mothers just from coast to coast listening to this and shouting back at us, but if I don't do it, they're not going to do it. They don't know how to do it.
11: First, I want to validate that feeling. I want to say to you, and I'm also going to say to you, I'm sure you have that feeling not only because you're feeling it, but also because you have direct experience living it. Because I heard this from the mothers too. Like, I can let myself down. I can let my partner down, but I can't let my children down, right? Like, if I drop this and I can't have them suffer as a result of this. You have to get clear on when you're doing these things that really are critical to your children and your family, critical to your goals and your dreams and your ambition, and when you're doing things because you've been socialized into doing them. When you're doing things and you're holding the expectation up, but really, actually, if you dropped some of it down, it would be okay. You also have to get clear on what are your skills and your deficits at home, right? Because you're not going to be good at everything. And getting clear on what's your partner's and your children's skills and deficits, and how do you bring them into that?
10: Takeaway 4, separate what tasks are necessary from what might just feel necessary. Once you've got that smaller pile, look a little harder. Are there any places where you're duplicating the mental load or where you might be able to lighten that burden with outside help?
11: There may be whole mental load categories or whole tasks where you and someone else in your life are doing them. The mental load is interesting because it's unlike, say, housework. Very rarely do we go in and redo the work that someone else has done. But the mental load, you could actually be duplicating and not even know it, right? This is in part why I want people to do the mental load audit and start having conversations with your partners or kids in the household, grandparents, anyone else who is providing care for you. Because you might actually see, because it's internal, right, that you're both thinking about and keeping track of and remembering and strategizing and decision-making for the same stuff. We heard this a lot about mental load to safety, that, you know, parents, both parents are thinking about, you know, whether the door is locked at night. Maybe you both don't need to do that. One of you could be responsible for that and one of you is not, right? So that can be one where dropping the mental load, it doesn't get you better decision-making, right? Like, it doesn't get you closer to your goals. It's just waste. Sometimes it's not waste. Sometimes, you know, you're like, okay, actually, that's really helpful. We're planning for a holiday, a vacation, and we love to do this and we like to talk about it. And the whole family could be involved. That's useful.
10: Another option is outsourcing. Now, obviously, not every task can be handed off to some third party. And you might not be interested in ceding responsibility for some of the ones that can. Like, yeah, a sleep specialist or night nurse would really make those sleep-deprived days easier. But also, maybe you're not willing to give up those late night cuddles just yet. There's nothing wrong with that. Oh, and also, even if you were willing, money.
11: Right? Like, with whose money are you asking me to do this? You might find that there's little ways in which outsourcing can happen. It might be small things that are kind of strategic. But one of the things we looked at, it was, you know, technology. Can technology actually do it? Some of the things I heard through the interviews were like, you know, it's helpful for me. I don't like meal planning, but actually AI can do meal planning for me. Or, you know, there's apps that actually track and read your emails and start to put things into a shared calendar. So I talk about some of the apps that can do this. I don't want you to be thinking like, oh, I now have to just outsource everything. But I want you to get really clear on what's the work you hate and what are the potential options. And then one of the other things I talk about is good enough. Getting a good is good enough mentality. Starting to think about when our standards are too high. You said this to me earlier in the interview, right? Like, are we just holding ourselves to too high of standards? Sometimes, yes.
10: Leah, I know you're a fervent advocate of turning things down, saying no to the things that aren't serving you. I support this fully, in theory. But in practice, I'm shaking in my boots. I think it's really hard for a lot of people, not just women and mothers. It's really hard to, you know, let people down. What tools, template language do you have for us for anyone out there like me who has an allergy to the word no?
11: I understand this feeling because we want to be good and we want to be likable and we don't want people to be disappointed at us. We don't want people to be angry with us and we want people to be happy and we want people to feel good. One of the challenges is people often have really long lists of people that they are trying to be kind to. That can be too much. And so one piece of the mental load audit is to start to get clear on who is on your starting lineup right now. That doesn't mean you have to fire everybody. Just you can't have everyone on the field or on the court or on the diamond, whichever sport analogy you prefer. Because what I would hear would be, you know, people were weighing, one of the mothers in the book would talk about like, you know, I'm weighing the requests from my book club, from the PTA, and from my parents as the same. And I can't say no to any of them. But if you have a moment to go like, who's really critical right now? I think it becomes a little bit easier to say no. Who's on my starting lineup and where are we trying to go? And then you start to filter through what decisions are actually worth the investment and aren't.
10: Professor Leah Rapanner, thank you so much for your time.
11: Thank you for having me.
10: All right, friends, let's recap. Takeaway one, it's not just a you thing. The mental load is a bigger burden for some than others. Usually, though not exclusively, women and mothers. But we all stand to benefit by thinking critically about how we share the work in our homes. Takeaway two, the mental load isn't just one thing. There are 8 different categories. Break down the specifics of your mental load so you can start to talk about it and change what needs changing. Takeaway three, interrogate the role you play in your household. Have social norms positioned you to take on more or less work? How does that feel? Takeaway four, once you've whittled down how much of your mental load is necessary, look a little deeper. Can any of that burden be shared? Outsourced? Don't be scared to get creative.
12: That was reporter Andy Tagle. This episode of Life Kit was produced by Mika Ellison. Our digital editor is Malika Grebe, and our visuals editor is CJ Ricolan. Megan Kane is our senior supervising editor, and Beth Donovan is our executive producer. 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I'm Marielle Segarra. 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

0: dressed up, won't you? I Love Boosters, the film, stars Kiki Palmer as the leader of a crew of women shoplifters in the Bay Area who steal from luxury fashion stores and sell the goods cheap to people who can't afford retail. Demi Moore plays the fashion designer whose stores they're robbing from, and Lakeith Stanfield plays a figure who threatens the whole operation. As you heard, before Riley made films, he made music. The Coup released their first album, Kill My Landlord, in 1993. Before that, he was a labor and community organizer, a UPS worker, and a telemarketer, a job that would eventually become the subject of Sorry to Bother You. Boots Riley, welcome back to Fresh Air.
1: Thanks. Thanks for having me.
0: You know, I have watched I Love Boosters twice, and both times I was thinking, what does Boots know about Boosters?
1: Well, I have been a broke rapper for a long time, having to stay fly, you know, just a job requirement. And so I've definitely had to deal with a lot of Boosters. When I wrote that song 20 years ago, it was a lifetime of experience. So and also just saw how much of a service it provided a community who's, in my case, the Black community. I don't think they only exist in the Black community. Mm-hmm. A community whose style is inspiring these things that are costing more than people can afford with the income that they have.
0: That is the interesting. It's not an inversion, but it is the thing that we sit with as the audience, because we are living this world through the Boosters themselves. And so we're able to see from the inside how they're interpreted from the outside and what's really happening. But you know, that term Boosters, I had never heard that before.
1: Oh,
0: I think
1: really?
0: I heard, like, okay, in Detroit, I know somebody with the hookup. Or,
1: okay.
0: You know, I know a guy. Yeah.
1: It's funny because online there's this whole debate about where that term came from. There's people in New York saying we came up with the term. There's people in, obviously, in the Bay Area saying we came up with the term. And there's people in Chicago saying, no, Boosters, we did that and such. So there's this whole debate. And, you know, obviously I come from the Bay Area, so I'm going to shoot shots on that behalf. However, I think it was all over, and definitely people had different ways of calling it. But, you know, I have no idea where it came from. There's somebody that could probably call in,
0: right,
1: and tell us
0: they will.
1: The etymology of that. But
0: exactly.
1: Yeah.
0: And I obviously am out of the loop. But I want to talk a little bit about what you were saying about the Boosters' place and how they serve the community. And let's talk about that a little bit through the character Corvette herself,
1: yeah,
0: who's played by Kiki Palmer. And she isn't just a Booster. She is a designer.
1: Yeah.
0: And Christy Smith, the fashion mogul that she admires, who's played by Demi Moore, steals one of her designs. And basically, this woman is hailed as a genius, but she's stealing from Black and brown communities.
1: Yeah.
0: When was the first time you kind of realized that idea that, like, what is being stolen is actually maybe yours in the first place?
1: You know, I think you'd have to back it up to when I was 14 or 15, and I got involved in supporting people who were organizing a cannery workers' strike, mm-hmm, in Watsonville, California. So I got invited to a youth event, based on that. And, you know, someone was like, hey, you know, we're going to have this thing. We'll be by at noon on Saturday. And back then, there's no cell phones. There's no anything. So you could totally ghost somebody a lot easier. And I planned on it. So I was like, yeah, come by. I'm not going to be there. And but I forgot about it. And so they came by with a van full of 14-year-old girls.
0: Mm-hmm. Yeah.
1: And they were like, hey, you want to go to the beach? And I was like, oh, yeah, I definitely want to go to the beach with y'all. And they were like, but first we're going to stop and stop off and support the Watsonville cannery workers strike.
0: Uh-huh.
1: And then so that's kind of how I got hoodwinked into it, because I entered the van with, you know, flirtatious goals. and then I met these girls who were like, they were talking about things that were on the news, world events, these sorts of, and and things that I purposely was trying to ignore because I didn't have a sense that I could have any effect on it, right? And they were talking about it, and I realized that they felt that they could have something to do with the,
2: they had
1: with
2: agency.
1: What happened. Yeah. And that, and it was connected to this cannery workers strike that we were going to.
2: Right.
1: That this was not only about someone trying to get higher wages, but it was about how you might be able to create a movement that has the power to affect those who are in power.
2: Mm-hmm.
1: And it started to me talking, started the conversation about what power actually is under this system. So I went in that one trip from wanting to get with these girls to wanting to be them.
2: Yes, to wanting to be them and understanding because they're opening up your world. But you grew up in a household with a father who also was teaching you through his actions, being an organizer
1: and
2: working in Detroit on behalf of the auto workers.
1: But the thing is that one thing that I think was good is my parents didn't like say, here, you have to learn this and blah, blah, blah. Because I probably would have later thought of it as their stuff and not mine.
2: It's interesting about the casting of this film because you've got some real big heavy hitters. You've got Don Cheadle. You've got Demi Moore, Kiki Palmer, who's been around since she was 11. She's been famous.
1: Oh, yeah. Lakeith Stanfield.
2: And Lakeith Stanfield, part of whom you made famous with, you know, Sorry to Bother You, but he's since gone on and done so many things. And what's interesting is I interviewed Tessa Thompson a little while ago, and she told me the story of how you almost took her out of the cast of Sorry to Bother You because she had gotten a Marvel movie and you felt like she might be too exposed and too well known.
1: It wasn't just the Marvel movie, to be fair, but
2: but the fact that she was well known. So what has changed for you in this idea? Because in this film, I mean, you've got all these heavy hitters.
1: I think maybe just more confidence in myself. Like I saw with Tessa, like how we made that a very specific thing. You know what I'm saying?
2: And I was
1: worked. Yeah, and that I can write it in a way that, and we can shape it in a way where it does have its own specificity.
2: Mm-hmm.
1: And so, and I think maybe I was more reacting to how a lot of movies do. Like, it's the George Clooney, it's George Clooney breaking into banks. It's George Clooney being a sniper. It's George Clooney. And I was like, I don't want it's George Clooney doing this thing. I want it to be this character, right?
2: Mm-hmm.
1: And I think that what I've realized is that even though the star of it all, how big someone is, can make people come to a movie for that, then it's my job to make them forget what they know about that person, right? What they know about that actor. And it's also the actor's job. So I'm picking people that can pull that off.
2: Why was Kiki the person that had to be Corvette?
1: Oh, I saw how in other movies they were like, okay, she does this one thing or these two things, this certain cadence. And they were like missing this whole other piece of her.
2: Of Kiki.
1: Yeah. And not in all things they did this. She's shown herself. That's how I knew it, right? And also I met with her. And I could see this thing and her willingness to go there, you know. And in the same way that often I'm trying to cast against type, in that way I saw with this, like, this is a chance to see someone do stuff that they haven't done before. And that she has this whole skill set that people were underappreciating.
2: You've said that you love stories that live inside of a contradiction.
1: Mm.
2: And what strikes me about this moment now in your life is you might have the most contradictions of all that you are living in this moment. I mean, you have produced a $20 million film. You're inside the system, critiquing the system. Mm. But I'd like to know, how are you thinking about that?
1: Yeah. Well, I think that we're all inside the system. I think if I had a job, I've had many jobs at retail. I've had many jobs, you know, doing stuff. I've constructed redwood decks, all sorts of things like that.
2: Yeah.
1: And I'm inside the system. Like, there's no getting out of it until we have a movement that creates a whole different system.
2: But in particular, though, yeah. I mean, when your first movie, Sorry to Bother You, came out, it was like a breakthrough of, oh, he is really speaking to the system. He's talking truth to power. It's mm-hmm. very an anti-capitalist movie. But now you're like you're entering the seasoned, yeah. successful role.
1: Mm.
2: Almost to the point where you are the system. You're part of that.
1: And I think what my films and my music has always said is that we all are the system. And my goal with my art is to instigate class struggle. So the reason that people know about me, for instance, is originally because of the music and now because of the movies.
2: Mm-hmm.
1: But from day one with the music, we were on EMI Records, no longer existing corporation, but they were maybe one of the most owned by a lot of heinous multinational corporation with investments all over the place, right?
2: Mm-hmm.
1: The reason is because I want this out on a platform to talk to people who, you know, they're not seeking out alternative things. They're not going to the punk DIY spots.
2: So you got to get inside in order to get to the people that you want to talk to.
1: But I wouldn't even put it that way, because we're inside already.
2: Yeah.
1: Like there's no getting out of it. There's no even if you make a commune in the woods, mm-hmm. by virtue of you not actually changing the way things are, you're living inside capitalism.
2: Our guest today is filmmaker, rapper, and organizer Boots Riley. His new film is titled I Love Boosters. We'll continue our conversation after a short break. I'm Tanya Mosley, and this is Fresh Air Weekend.
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4: And now it's time for Headlines of Yore. I'm Avi Wolf-Manerant. Today's headline comes from the Charleston Mercury on May 14th, 1862, Disgusting Treachery and Negligence. That's a reference to one of the boldest and bravest acts of the U.S. Civil War. At the start of the war, Robert Smalls was an enslaved man living in South Carolina. Smalls was an expert mariner, so much so that Confederate officers entrusted him to captain a munition ship called the Planter. One May night in 1862, Smalls and the other enslaved members of the crew used that trust to gain their freedom. They stealthily sailed away, delivering the Planter and its cargo to the Union Army. Afterwards, Smalls continued to captain the Planter. In 1864, he sailed it to Philadelphia for maintenance. And while living here, he attempted to ride in a whites-only streetcar and was ejected. The unjust treatment of this war hero sparked an uproar, and it helped amplify a budding protest movement to desegregate Philadelphia's streetcars. It was the same campaign Octavius Caddo, Caroline LeCount, and others carried to a historic victory. In 1867, Pennsylvania passed a law banning segregation on public transportation, with an assist from one of the great war heroes in America.

0: He was a filmmaker. He spent more than two decades fronting the political hip-hop group The Coup, whose albums include Kill My Landlord, Steal This Album, and Party Music. And before he was a rapper, Riley loaded packages onto airplanes for UPS. And before that, he was a teenage labor organizer. He came up alongside radical politics. His father, Walter Riley, is a civil rights and criminal defense attorney in Oakland who organized auto workers in Detroit before law school.
1: You know, Boots, you have talked a lot about your father, and there's so many parallels between you and him. But, you know, we're recording this the day after Mother's Day, and I had me thinking about your mother because there's something that you said years ago about your late mom that has stuck with me. You said that she put her hopes and dreams aside and that watching her life taught you that many women don't have a chance to realize theirs.
2: I don't remember saying that, but it sounds right.
1: Yeah.
2: Well, can
1: you tell me about your mom?
2: So my mother was born to a black pre-beat poet named Lawrence Patterson and a German Jewish mother named Anita Penner, and in New York, and she was born in the 40s. So just even then being mixed, it wasn't something that is as prevalent as now. And she got pregnant with my sister when she was 15.
1: Wow.
2: And kind of was left alone.
1: To care for her.
2: Yeah. And before that time, she was part of the children's theater workshop that became Sesame Street.
1: How? In what way?
2: She was one of the cast members.
1: Oh, really?
2: Yeah.
1: What was her role?
2: I don't know. I just saw a picture and she told me about it because this would come up all the time about, because she then had four kids. And so she would sometimes let folks know, not just sometimes, a lot of times, let folks know
1: she was
2: what she gave,
1: it.
2: Well, what she gave up.
1: Oh.
2: And I didn't find out till after she died. She wrote a lot of poetry by reading her journals. Don't read your mom's journals after she dies. You'll find a lot about other men and very specific things that you don't want to know about your mom. But
1: but you also found out that she was a poet. So
2: yeah.
1: And
2: her mother also, though, was a poet.
1: Huh.
2: Her mother also was involved in theater. And was the director of Oakland Ensemble Theater, because she then later came, even though her mom moved away from her when she was a teenage mother, she came to be like, no, you're going to help me with this. And she moved to Berkeley. That's how she got to the West Coast.
1: So your grandmother, your mother's mother, is what introduced you. You know,
2: yeah,
1: you talk
2: yeah.
1: about these stories about the theater in Oakland. That was your maternal grandmother.
2: Yeah. But it was... It definitely did not make me want to do theater.
1: Had that whole experience.
2: Yeah,
1: right.
2: Just like in the sense that it was boring, old people stuff, you know, like somebody sitting on a couch arguing with each other. There was always a slap. Like, I think the actors of a certain age, they always want to slap.
1: Right.
2: They'll be like, should they slap me? You know, something
1: that's
2: like
1: that.
2: That's the
1: action, right.
2: Or that's like the emotional thing.
1: One of the things I'll say, Boots, that struck me, though, about that quote that you don't remember that you said about your mom.
2: I mean, it sounds true.
1: When did you realize that, though, that, wow, my mom maybe didn't have a fully realized life? Was that something that you were had the emotional intelligence as a child, or was it when you were older?
2: Well, I think, you know, she told us. And also that was what she was doing later was like, okay, I'm doing this now because I've had this other life, right?
1: Mm-hmm.
2: She was around artists. She was around musicians. I was around jazz musicians, John Handy, you know, like all
1: some great ones,
2: Oliver Johnson. One time she took us to France and we were with all these jazz musicians who were from Oakland, you know, that was around the same time. I was 15. So I saw all this stuff. At the same time, I did also see, like, oh, these people don't grow up. Like, I had this idea about artists and musicians specifically. Like, there's a arrested development compared to
1: the rest of
2: whoever I knew, right?
1: Oh.
2: And so I was like, I definitely don't want to be a musician.
1: 'Cause I

0: to grow. I want to
1: Yeah,
0: evolve.
1: I felt like it was just, and it was maybe the particular people she was around, right? So, but my point is that she wanted to be around the excitement of creating things. And so it took, you know, all of these things about art and music that she was exposing me to. So there was definitely a huge artistic influence from that and from her whole side of things. But it was, very much, I could see, like, she wasn't making things in the way that she wanted
0: maybe
1: to do,
0: not,
1: you know.
0: Fulfilled.
1: Yeah.
0: Which, it strikes me with I Love Boosters that this is a movie about women who are creators and their dreams are happening against a system that won't let them.
1: Yeah. And I mean, that story is just so prevalent around just people I know. And you're right. You're pointing out some connection that I didn't think about. But I think for the same reason that I wrote the song I Love Boosters, I wanted to spend time with those characters, and they seem interested. The real version of those characters, they still do exist.
0: How do you think your radical 15-year-old self or 25-year-old self would look at yourself today?
1: They'd be like, are you kidding me? You're making Star Wars for radical politics? When can I see it?
0: That's how you describe this film, is Star Wars for radical politics. You feel like this is the Star Wars for radical politics.
1: Yeah, well, I mean, but to be fair, Star Wars was supposed to be the Star Wars for radical politics. George Lucas, and I've confirmed this with him in person, and you can find him online talking about it. I just want to drop the fact that I have met George Lucas.
0: Right, and that you've had this conversation.
1: Yeah, is that he originally was supposed to do what became Apocalypse Now.
0: Yeah.
1: And after American Graffiti, he had this hit. He figured he could do whatever he wanted. So it was based on Heart of Darkness. So he was doing Heart of Darkness, but where the main characters were the Viet Cong.
0: Yep.
1: And the person that they were going to get, their version of Kurtz, was someone who had betrayed them and started working with the United States and became evil in that. They were like, it's too radical. You're never going to make this movie. Nobody's going to fund it. And he couldn't get funding. And he was like, how about if I put it in space?
0: Yeah. And that is a story that, like, I can see why you hold on to that. And I think that's really interesting. For you, though, I just wonder, you know, that uses, like, space and science fiction and things. And your art is much more on the nose. It's much more on the head. It's much more, it's using metaphor, but it's telling you.
1: Yeah. Here's my thing. I feel like as long as I can keep you, like, so I've just done a tour since South by Southwest. I've played this movie 35 times, maybe, and I've sat through it every time. Boisterous laughter. Sometimes I'm worried people aren't getting the dialogue because they're laughing over certain parts. And, you know, it's crazy. So my thing is, in the same way with my music, if I keep you dancing, I got you, right? In this case, all of that stuff, whatever. If I keep you laughing and keep you interested and keep you on the edge of your seat and feeling surprised and engaged, then I have license to do almost anything. So, but it ends up being a balance, because if I'm going to do this thing that says, hey, it's like A, B, and C, I have to have something that's still pulling you in. And so that's actually been the thing that I've honed for 30 years. This is my second film, but it's not my second thing.
0: Right.
1: And I think what makes the film work is that it just works on a basic level. And then you think about, like, oh, this is what he's saying. But it's very clear what I'm saying.
0: Yeah.
1: It's not like
0: ambiguous.
1: There's no,
0: no.
1: Yeah.
0: No.
1: And I like art that does that.
0: Boots Riley, thank you so much for this film, and thank you for this conversation.
1: Thank you so much for having me.
0: Boots Riley's new film is I Love Boosters. It opens in theaters on May 22nd. May 8th marked the 100th birthday of Sir David Attenborough. Scientists from London's Natural History Museum noted the occasion by naming a new genus and species of a parasitic wasp after him. And he was honored on television with a special celebrating Attenborough's contributions to the history of nature documentaries, focusing on his favorite series, Life on Earth, Attenborough's Greatest Adventure, which premiered May 6th on PBS. It's available at pbs.org and the PBS app. Our TV critic David Biancooley has this review.
2: I have been lucky enough to have had a long career making natural history programs, but there was one series that changed everything. Life on Earth.
3: For more than 70 years, David Attenborough has been exploring the planet and its living inhabitants, filming and marveling at a world full of natural treasures. In the process, he's become a natural treasure himself. As host and as narrator, his whispery, enthusiastic voice is instantly recognizable. And his nature series over the decades have been widely popular, from the trials of life and the life of birds to the planet Earth, the Blue Planet, and this year's Ocean with David Attenborough. His first on-camera work was in the mid-1950s as host of the BBC nature series Zoo Quest. That program wasn't shown in the United States, but a taste of it is available in the new documentary, Life on Earth, Attenborough's Greatest Adventure. Here he is on ZooQuest as a very young man.
4: But apart from lizards and chameleons, there were many other smaller, fascinating creatures to be seen in that patch of forest.
3: Eventually, he gave up traveling the world with a film crew to become an administrator for the BBC. He commissioned such ambitious and pivotal projects as Kenneth Clark's 13-part Civilization series. But his concept of TV eventually drove him out from behind the desk and back into the field. I interviewed him for a book in 1991, and he said then of his BBC executive approach, quote, "It was our responsibility to say, what haven't we done and why aren't we doing it?" unquote. And one of the things no one in TV was doing was a global TV series that told the entire story of evolution. Attenborough continued, "The wonderful thing about making natural history documentaries is that there is something in any sequence for everybody at every conceivable level of age, education, and interest." So he embarked upon Life on Earth, which began production 50 years ago. It took more than 3 years to film, visiting 40 countries and capturing more than 600 species. It was the way it was filmed, in part, that was so groundbreaking. It used new lenses from Canon, new color film from Kodak, and experimented with new developments in film speeds, time-lapse, and microphotography. Life on Earth premiered on PBS in 1982 and was seen globally by over 500 million people in more than 100 territories. This new special has Attenborough looking back on life on Earth, and literally looking at it as it's projected in a screening room. He beams with pride and joy, and with good reason. One sequence, perhaps the most famous of his career, has him in Rwanda, crouching a respectful distance from a mother gorilla and her offspring. He's about to begin a prepared speech about the importance of opposable thumbs when the mother approaches and stares right into his face while her babies crawl on top of him affectionately. In Life on Earth, Attenborough says this.
5: There is more meaning and mutual understanding in exchanging a glance with a gorilla than any other animal I know.
3: And in this new special, looking back on that very sequence, he says this, obviously touched.
6: Extraordinary, really. I mean, it was one of the most privileged moments of our life, really.
3: Attenborough's Greatest Adventure tells behind-the-scenes stories of the dangers Attenborough and his crew faced while filming Life on Earth. Surprisingly, most of those dangers came not from wild animals, but from humans. Poachers and soldiers, gunfire in Rwanda, and threatened imprisonment in Saddam Hussein's Iraq. It also tells the story of how some of its most amazing TV moments were filmed. That's reason enough to seek out this special, which allows Attenborough to put his amazing career into perspective. But there's also his closing message, which really got to me, and which I'll close with as well. Thank you, David Attenborough, for a lifetime of priceless television.
6: Natural History Television has produced an understanding in the audience about the importance of the natural world. It's an understanding of the part that humanity plays in the way the world operates, and the way in which we are totally dependent upon the natural world. For every breath of air we take and every mouthful of food that we eat comes from the natural world, and that if we damage the natural world, we damage ourselves.
0: David Bianculli is Fresh Air's TV critic. Coming up, actor Will Sharp. He played a tech bro in season 2 of The White Lotus, and now he's Mozart in a new adaptation of Amadeus. This is Fresh Air Weekend.

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9: This is Fresh Air Weekend. I'm Tanya Mosley. Fresh Air producer Anne-Marie Baldonado has our next interview. Here she is.
10: Our guest is award-winning actor, writer, and director Will Sharp. You may have first encountered him in the second season of The White Lotus, where he played Ethan, a newly wealthy tech founder whose marriage may be unraveling. For that role, he received an Emmy nomination for Best Supporting Actor in a Drama. But Sharp had been noticed for his work already. He's been nominated for numerous BAFTAs, that's the UK equivalent of the Oscars and Emmys, for writing and creating shows like Flowers, a comedy about a family struggling with depression, grief, and loneliness. He received a BAFTA for acting in the BBC Netflix series Jiri Haji. More recently, he's appeared in Lena Dunham's series Too Much and the Oscar-winning film A Real Pain. Now he stars as Wolfgang Amadeus Mozart in a new limited series, Amadeus, adapted from the 1979 stage play. The play was also the basis of the 1984 film. It tells a fictionalized story of the rivalry between Mozart and the court composer Antonio Salieri, who's played by Paul Bettany. Salieri becomes increasingly consumed by envy after realizing Mozart possesses the musical brilliance Salieri desperately prays for but can never attain. Here's a scene from the beginning of the series. 25-year-old Mozart has arrived in Vienna, hoping to build his reputation by composing operas and performing for the emperor's court. He meets Salieri at a court celebration. Salieri, a fan of Mozart's work, is shocked to find that Mozart is immature and irreverent, not a pious genius like his work would suggest. Here's Mozart introducing himself.
11: Wolfgang Amadeus Mozart.
12: Antonio Salieri.
11: The court composer?
12: Yes.
11: This is incredibly fortuitous. The whole reason why I came to Vienna was to write for the Imperial Opera.
12: Well, there's a process to all of that.
11: I wouldn't go a bit tart. You must at least be able to get me one meeting with the Emperor.
12: He's a very busy man.
11: What could be more important than this?
12: Than meeting you. Well, I believe he's currently drawing up plans to ensure our nation's claim on the Kingdom of Bavaria. I suppose that might be taking up some of his time.
11: Please. Just one meeting. I'll be forever in your debt, obviously.
10: Will Sharp, welcome to Fresh Air.
13: Hello, thanks for having me.
10: What did you do to prepare for this role? Did you learn about the historic figure, even if the story of Mozart and Salieri was always a reimagining?
13: So, I mean, the main preparation, I guess, was learning to play the piano pieces.
10: Yes, which you did.
13: Which I did, yeah. And that was like 6-7 months of piano lessons and, you know, just drilling specifically the pieces on camera. And then also, I guess, preparing for the conducting scenes where we tried to come up with a kind of hybrid language where in the day it would have been very metronomic, quite unexpressive. And obviously now we're used to seeing, you know, slightly more freeform seeming, very expressive conducting. And so we tried to find a language that blended the two, I think, because so much of what is expressed in the show, for my character in particular, you know, he's not very good at communicating with words. So a lot of the time the story or what is going on, you know, within him is expressed through the big musical set pieces. So there was that kind of practical preparation, which I actually found quite helpful because it was a way of meditating on the character without sort of getting in my head. It was like something very specific and mechanical to practice. And you find yourself thinking about the story, but not overthinking. It was almost like a kind of meditative practice or something. And then I did find that listening to Mozart's music was an incredibly helpful way of just kind of sinking into it. And it's not like a resource that you normally have. And even just thinking about the sheer range of his music, but also of his, seemingly, of his personality, where he's just very light and funny and playful at one end and super grand and dark and operatic at the other, and trying to marry all of that into one person. I found it just kind of, you know, if I had an hour free walking around Budapest with that in my ears was quite helpful too.
10: There's part of the series when Mozart is composing the opera The Marriage of Figaro. He's kind of estranged from his wife, Constanze. He's left Vienna to try to write, and he's with his collaborator in a pub. I'm making it sound kind of modern, but he's speaking to a woman in a pub.
13: Yeah.
10: And it's a woman he just met, and he plays some of the music he has for her, and the woman asks if he's writing the opera for his wife, and Mozart says yes, and then the woman says, couldn't you just talk to her? And Mozart says, this is how I talk. And I was wondering about that idea that someone can't talk or express themselves in life, and instead they express themselves or express what they really feel through their music or through a work of art, and trying to say what they can't say. And I was just wondering what you thought about that part of Mozart's struggle.
13: I felt like it became a really important piece of it for me. And actually that line, I think, just came out in the rehearsing of the scene or in as we shot, just trying to sort of get to the bottom, I think, of who he was and what his predicament was, I guess. And it more and more felt like, you know, enjoyably, like he doesn't know how to read a room. There's a lot written kind of speculatively about neurodiversity, and I tried not to sort of be too literal about that or to retro-diagnose him, but definitely wanted to play him as slightly other. And he doesn't understand social norms or can't understand why people are offended if he said something that he's like, well, I think that's true, so what's the problem? So he's just kind of like, things that are simple to everyone else he can't do, and he can't communicate successfully in a kind of ordinary, normal way. But through his music, he's expressing a lot of what he isn't able to say day to day. And so I guess that's why those sequences felt quite important in terms of understanding him as a character and also understanding his story.
10: I want to ask you about this series, Too Much, created by Lena Dunham. It's loosely based on Lena Dunham's experience moving from New York to London and meeting her husband, Louis Felber, who also co-created the series and writes the music for the show. Megan Stalter plays the New Yorker moving to London after a breakup, and she meets your character, Felix, who's a musician and recovering addict. The characters meet cute and they fall in love, but their relationship isn't easy. How would you describe your character, Felix?
13: Felix, I guess, like, he just seemed like somebody who, on the surface of it, is quite, maybe seems cool or open, but actually quite quickly you realise he's a bit of a nerd, and also there's a lot going on that he doesn't want you to see. And, you know, a lot of the series, what I love about it is is kind of about how your previous experiences and in relationships can get in the way of your present day one, and how, you know, can you get beyond the baggage that you carry with you. And each of those characters have, you know, do have baggage and are sort of contending with it.
10: I want to play a clip from Too Much. In this scene, Megan Stalter's character Jess and Felix are running to get to a wedding in the countryside. Felix is someone who grew up very posh, went to boarding school until his family lost their money and he has to leave because they couldn't pay for school anymore. But he's still friends with a lot of the rich people he met as a kid, but he doesn't feel comfortable with them. Here's the scene where they're running to get to the church.
14: Are you sure my outfit's okay? I've only been inside of a church once since to donate blood. I feel like I should be wearing a hat or something.
15: Do you know that?
14: Like a beanie, of course.
15: Okay, listen. You probably haven't seen me like this before, but I actually feel pretty, like, weird. Like, I kind of feel a bit fizzy. You know what I mean? Like, kind of tight. Like, white noisy.
14: You mean nervous?
15: Yeah, maybe.
14: You look like you want to pass out.
15: Like, Augie and Polly, like, these aren't really my people, okay?
14: Well, why don't we just go home and we could eat cheese toasties or something?
15: I don't know. I feel sort of weirdly loyal to the groom because he was the only boy in my year who didn't call me Felix Ramen.
14: That's like a racist nickname.
15: Yeah, it's a racist nickname. I'm not saying we can't be ourselves. I'm just saying, like, I don't know. You know what I'm saying, right? Just sort of not our full selves.
14: Yes, over and out. I hear you, Mr. Felix.
10: That's a scene from the Netflix show Too Much. Lena Dunham said that she loved having you on set, not only because of your acting, but because you're also a writer, a show creator, and director. And she said that you contributed a lot to the character Felix, including the bit in that scene that the kids at the school called him Felix Ramen. Can you talk about collaborating with Lena Dunham on this show and on your character?
13: I mean, I think that's very generous of her to say, but she's sort of the agent of all of it, really. But I did feel very listened to, and I guess it did feel like we were always working together to find who he was, even from like our very first cup of tea to talk about it, you know, in London. And she definitely would, she has this like incredibly fast story brain and is able to retain information and encounters in a very sort of like formidable way. And sometimes we'd have like a very offhand conversation about a scene or an episode that was coming up, and then I'd see rewrites that seemed to kind of work that conversation into it. But yeah, with the Felix Ramen thing, his name was Felix Ramen in the show. And I think I just was like, there is absolutely no way, if his name was Felix Ramen and he's half Japanese and he went to that kind of school, that he wouldn't be called Felix Ramen. There's just absolutely no way that he wouldn't be called Felix Ramen.
10: Now, you were born in England, and then your family moved to Japan for your early childhood before then moving back to England. Could you describe what your childhood neighborhood was like when you were living those early years in Japan?
13: I mean, very urban compared to, like, suburban Surrey, where we moved to in England. I mean, I remember like the sound of the cicadas in the summer, and I don't know, a lot of it is quite aural for me, like the sound of train stations in Tokyo, or like near my grandma's house, who just turned 100 last week. You know, there's like a chime that goes off at kind of 5 p.m. every evening, and a lot of it, weirdly, I've not had this thought before. Maybe it's because I'm doing a radio show, so my brain is in like listening.
10: Sound is so important.
13: Yeah, but it does feel like a lot of it is quite, yeah, aural. But there's definitely like, I'd often talk about like a kind of layer of nostalgia that I feel like is unavailable to me in England, where I can sort of reminisce up to a point, but there's like a sort of plane of memory or feeling or something that is left in Japan, and that I would only get when I've gone back to Japan. And it's a weird thing where I think, you know, people who have lived in different countries or who are mixed race, you do sometimes end up with this feeling that you're not really sure where your home is or how to identify. And so, you know, if I go back to Japan, I can speak the language, but kind of in a very wobbly way, where I sound a bit like a 10-year-old still. And I sort of feel like a very Gaijin, you know, Western version of a Japanese person. I feel like a sort of foreigner, I suppose. And in the same way in England, because I look Japanese, I've always felt a little bit like a, yeah, like an outsider trying to kind of learn how people communicate in England, which can be sort of quite complicated at the best of times.
10: I want to ask you about the 2024 film, A Real Pain. Jesse Eisenberg wrote, directed, and starred in the film. It's about two cousins who used to be close but aren't anymore. They're played by Jesse Eisenberg and Kieran Culkin, who won an Oscar for his role in the film. And to try to connect, the cousins go to Poland on a Holocaust history tour to honor their late grandmother and to visit the house that she had to flee. You play James, the tour guide, who isn't Jewish but is a historian of Jewish history. I want to play a scene from A Real Pain. The group has been on the trip for a while and is traveling between Holocaust sites via train. And the group is traveling first class. Kieran Culkin's character, Benji, he's a big personality and at times questions the tour, questions his cousin, questions you as their guide. And here Benji is uncomfortable traveling in comfort on the train, thinking about what his ancestors had to endure. Benji, played by Kieran Culkin, speaks first.
16: 80 years ago, we would have been herded into the backs of these things like cattle.
17: Okay, Benji, I don't think anybody here wants to hear that right now.
16: Okay, why not? Why doesn't anyone want to hear it?
18: Because it's depressing.
16: Okay, look, depressing? It's okay.
19: You're raising an interesting sensitivity here. It does sometimes come up on these tours. You're staying in fancy hotels, eating posh food, and at the same time, you're looking back at the horrors of your family history. It can conjure up confusing feelings of discomfort and discordance, and dare I say, even a kind of guilt, you know, comparing your own life.
20: I don't feel guilt.
19: No, nor should you, Mark.
20: Why would I feel guilt?
19: No, I'm not saying that you have to feel guilty.
16: Well, because our lives are so pampered and privileged. Like, we completely cut ourselves off from anyone else's true pain.
10: That's a scene from A Real Pain. And in that scene, we also heard Jesse Eisenberg, Jennifer Grey, and Daniel Oreski. That's just one of the scenes where Kieran Culkin's character questions the tour and questions what this group is doing. What was it like filming those scenes with Kieran Culkin? I would think it's very heightened.
13: Yeah, you know, he's an electric performer and it was kind of fun. And like, I remember on that scene, Jesse, as he always did, came in with a very specific plan about how to shoot it and where everyone would be and how it was going to be choreographed, because, you know, we're on a train, so the options are limited. And Kieran was like, hang on a minute, why would I stand there? Or let's rehearse it, let's see what happens. And so even before we'd started rolling in a kind of metadramatic way, they'd fallen into the same dynamic as the characters. And Jesse would, of course, like very wryly be like, well, this is perfect because you have no respect for me as a director, and nor does the character have any respect for me. So this is going to work great. And it did work great. And it really did feel like a, because we were traveling through these places, it felt like we really were this little unit going on this journey. And it's just exciting to act opposite Kieran. Some of my favourite scenes were, you know, getting to go head to head with Benji. And you sort of know he's always going to bring it and it's always going to work. But then he's also very playful and kind of doesn't mind pushing the edges of it, which I think sometimes makes for really unexpected choices that can lead to, you know, interesting things happening on camera.
10: And so you have to kind of react a different way each time.
13: Yeah, a little bit, but that's fun. And it suited the character for him to have that energy.
10: Well, Will Sharp, thank you so much for joining us.
13: Thank you for having me. It was a pleasure.
9: Will Sharp stars in the new limited series Amadeus, which is available on Stars. He spoke with producer Anne-Marie Baldonado. Fresh Air Weekend is produced by Teresa Madden. Fresh Air's executive producer is Sam Brigger. Our technical director and engineer is Audrey Bentham. Our engineer today is Adam Staniszewski. Our interviews and reviews are produced and edited by Phyllis Myers, Roberta Shurrock, Anne-Marie Baldonado, Lauren Krinzel, Monique Nazareth, Thea Challoner, Susan Yakundi, Anna Bauman, and Nico Gonzalez-Whistler. Our digital media producer is Molly C.V. Nesper. With Terry Gross, I'm Tanya Mosley.

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0: From the Center for Investigative Reporting and PRX, this is Reveal. I'm Al Edson. Northern Virginia is known for its farms and Civil War battlefields, but these days...
1: So now we are going to Data Center Alley. You're going to see the highest concentration of data centers in the world.
0: Developers are paying hundreds of millions to buy up farms and homes so they can build data centers. And Elena Schlossberg is not having it.
2: I'm like, oh no. Oh no, no, no, no, no. You have effed with the wrong person.
0: But data centers are already changing the landscape.
3: And of course, I was really upset because I'm like, well, there's going to be a data center right there and I have no say in this matter at all.
0: Today on Reveal, one community's fight against some of the most powerful companies in the world. But first, this news.
4: Live from NPR News, I'm Dale Willman. A drone strike targeted a nuclear power plant in the United Arab Emirates today. No major damage was reported, and so far no organization has been blamed for the attack. But it highlights the risk of renewed fighting as the U.S. and Iran signal they both might be willing to fight again. Speaking on NBC's Meet the Press, Republican Senator Lindsey Graham said peace there is elusive.
5: It's going to be very difficult to get a deal with the current regime. Is there any evidence they've changed? I talked to the CIA director yesterday. Is there any evidence that the crowd in charge now is any less committed to destroying Israel, going after us, the great Satan, purifying Islam? I think the answer is no.
4: Graham added that if the fighting begins again, Iran's energy infrastructure should be the main target. Journalists working from five Latin American and Caribbean countries say they've identified 20 of the nearly 200 people killed in U.S. strikes on boats suspected of trafficking drugs. The Pentagon says forces have hit more than 50 boats, which it claims were being used by narco-terrorists in the Eastern Pacific and Caribbean. Legal experts say the boat strikes are illegal and amount to extrajudicial killings. NPR's Carrie Kahn has a report.
6: Reporters led by the Latin American Center for Investigative Journalism, or CLIP, attempted to uncover the names of those killed by the U.S. boat strikes since last September. After 5 months, they were able to reveal the stories of only 20. According to the journalists, all 20 were men, all were from extremely poor communities in Latin America and the Caribbean, and while some had possible connections with drug traffickers, the journalists say all were low-level actors. Other strike victims were found to have had no previous involvement in the trade. The journalists report the U.S. strikes have not reduced the flow of drugs to the U.S. The families of three victims of the boat strikes have filed wrongful death suits in a U.S. court. Carrie Kahn, NPR News, Manta, Ecuador.
4: In New York, the two-day-old Long Island Railroad strike is expected to cause problems for the Monday morning commute. Bruce Kahnweiser has our reports.
7: Governor Kathy Hochul has backed the negotiating strategy of the Metropolitan Transportation Authority, but she urged the agency to try and find common ground with the striking rail workers.
8: I did not want a strike. The MTA did not want a strike. The MTA has put fair offers on the table. In fact, many of them.
7: Without a deal, some 300,000 commuters will be scrambling for ways to get to work Monday morning. The MTA plans to deploy shuttle buses during morning and afternoon rush hours, but that will not be enough to meet the volume demand. Both the MTA and Hochul are urging Long Island commuters to work from home if they can. Some 3,500 LIRR workers walked off the job early Saturday in a dispute over salary and health care benefits. For NPR News, I'm Bruce Kahnweiser in New York.
4: And you're listening to NPR News. Officials in Austin, Texas, say they have two teenagers in custody following at least 10 shootings this weekend that left four people hurt, and they say they're looking for a third possible suspect. Austin Mayor Kirk Watson says the shootings appear to have been random rather than targeted. The city's police chief says the suspects were apparently stealing vehicles as they moved across the city. The tree expected to adorn the front of the U.S. Capitol in Washington, D.C. this upcoming Christmas holiday season is going to be harvested in Idaho. From member station Boise State Public Radio, Lauren Patterson reports on the search that's now underway.
9: Forest Service officials are looking for an evergreen between 80 and 100 feet high. Zach Peterson is a staff officer for the Nez Perce Clearwater National Forest.
10: On harvest day, we'll cut the tree, but instead of letting it hit the ground, we'll take it up with a crane. We'll get it to a truck, and then we'll bring it down to a local community where we'll package it up and get it all prepped for its cross-country trip.
9: Peterson says there will be a backup tree due to wildfire risk. But the final decision on which tree makes the cut rests with the architect of the Capitol. The tree will be wrapped in a huge banner people can sign as it makes its way to the East Coast. For NPR News, I'm Lauren Patterson in Orofino, Idaho.
4: The Michael Jackson biopic reclaimed the top spot at North American movie theaters this weekend. The film earned $26.1 million in its fourth weekend on the big screen. That brings its worldwide total to more than $700 million. The Devil Wears Prada, which too was in second, bringing in $18 million. Its international total has now hit $546 million. I'm Dale Willman, NPR News.
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0: From the Center for Investigative Reporting and PRX, this is Reveal. I'm Al Letson. A couple of months ago, Jessica Grove was at her son's middle school basketball game, watching her kid shoot around with his coach during pregame.
12: And this guy walks in, and my heart immediately skips a beat because I instantaneously know who it is. And he does not have a child on the other team. He does not have a child on my son's team. And I was like, what the was he doing here? Like, I started to sweat. My blood pressure started to rise.
0: In Jessica's mind, this guy had no business being at the basketball game or really any community event. So Jessica did something about it. She walked across the basketball court.
12: And I said, you are never, ever to be anywhere near any of my family members under any circumstances.
0: Now, this might feel extreme. The guy is just sitting watching hoops. He wasn't bothering anybody. But that wasn't how Jessica saw it. This guy was Jessica's former county elected official, but she didn't want him here. Not after he broke a critical campaign promise.
12: The fact that he can go into a room and smile at people like he's still on the campaign trail, like, vote for me, I'm doing great things. No. You're destroying everything you touch.
0: Jessica lives in Northern Virginia, right outside of D.C. And this guy who filled Jessica with such dread, she voted for him. Now she's accusing him of swooping into communities trying to buy thousands of acres of property, including her mom's house and her brother's house, for data centers. But not just one or two data centers. If this guy succeeds, the neighborhood where Jessica grew up will instead morph into a part of the largest collection of data centers in the world. The only word Jessica can think of to describe this guy and the industry he represents is predatory.
12: You don't know what he's coming for. You don't know what neighborhood he's going to go after next. It's like he somehow holds the power to take everything you've ever worked for and everything you've ever dreamed of away because he's got money behind him somehow.
0: For the last couple years, we've been hearing a lot about the downsides of data centers. They're making electricity bills go up. They're destroying the environment, sucking all the water. And we've been hearing about how unprecedented investment and growth in AI is supercharging data center development. But this hour, we're going to show you how this explosion of data centers is happening. Not in the rural parts of the country, but in populated areas near cities, where the world's wealthiest companies are buying up acres of private homes and land in residential neighborhoods with almost no transparency or accountability. But slowly, local communities have started to fight back. And we're going to take you to one fight right outside our nation's capital. Lauren Ober reports from Northern Virginia.
13: It's hard not to like Elena Schlossberg the minute you meet her. She laughs hard, drives fast, and makes the most delicious muffins you've ever put in your mouth. Plus, she's kind of a superhero.
14: My superpowers are I love to talk, I hate injustice, and somehow I seem to be able to convince people to be hopeful.
15: Well, there's
14: and it's worth fighting.
15: One more. You have amazing hair. That is true, and I have really good hair. Right.
13: Before she became perhaps the most recognizable anti-data center activist in Virginia, Elena did hair and makeup for TV news. Then she became a middle school counselor, and God love her for that. Elena lives in Prince William County, a bucolic expanse of Virginia suburbs 35 miles outside of Washington, D.C. Elena loves where she lives. She and her husband built their home on 10 acres of rolling land, and nothing disturbed her rural paradise. Until the data centers started creeping in more than a decade ago. It started with a proposed transmission line that threatened her property.
2: And I'm like, oh no. Oh, no, no, no, no, no. Mm-mm. You have effed with the wrong person.
13: And before you go thinking that Elena is just a NIMBY with good hair and too much time on her hands, allow her to disabuse you.
2: There's NIMBY and there's NOTE. And NOTE is not over there either.
13: Meaning she doesn't want data centers in anyone's neighborhood. Elena first remembers seeing them creep into her backyard in 2014, the chrysalis days of the data center boom. Today, there are more data centers in Northern Virginia than any other place in the world. I'm guessing that, like me, you are incredulous. Northern Virginia? Really? And in order to understand how just the mere mention of data centers can make a local's blood pressure spike, you have to know a bit about the history of the internet. Let's see if I can do it in 30 seconds or less. You might think Silicon Valley invented the internet, but it was actually the Department of Defense in Northern Virginia. Take that, tech bros. In the late 1960s, the Defense Advanced Research Projects Agency, or DARPA, created a precursor to the internet. As a result, a number of commercial tech companies set up shop in this area, and it quickly became a hub of connectivity. Fiber optic exploded along the East Coast, and soon a sort of highway interchange for the internet was built just outside of the Capitol. Combine all that with proximity to the feds, free-flowing electricity, and tech-friendly local governments, and by the 21st century, Northern Virginia's bazillions of data centers account for more computing capacity than anywhere in the world. Okay, done. Did I do it? I think I did. But what exactly is a data center? It's basically a giant warehouse loaded with IT infrastructure. Servers, routers, hard drives, the cloud. And with the whiplash growth of artificial intelligence, modern computing requires bigger and better and faster and noisier data centers. And those data centers, they need to go somewhere. Virginia might be for lovers, but more recently, it's for data centers. More than 275 across the state, to be exact. And I know that because ChatGPT told me so. Just kidding.
15: They're going to squeeze out every last bit of Virginia. That's what I believe.
13: I live in Washington, D.C. I knew we had some data centers in the region, but I didn't really have a clue where or why. So I asked Elena to give me her standard tour from the cockpit of her very fast Tesla.
15: Even this car is 0 to 60 in 4 seconds.
16: Yeah.
15: I'm just saying I do enjoy that.
13: First, Elena shows me an array of 4 data centers right next to a retirement community. It's owned by Amazon Web Services.
15: This is the beginning of what everybody is fighting about right now. They just don't know it.
13: When I tell you that it's so close, I could throw a baseball from the neighborhood's parking lot and hit it, believe me.
16: Where are we going now?
15: Okay, so now we are going to Data Center Alley. You're going to see the highest concentration of data centers in the world. So when
13: it's like a glimpse into our AI-powered future. Data Center Alley is home to 157 data centers spread over many miles. Giant 2-, 3-, 4-story monoliths topped with colossal chiller units and ringed by many dozens of diesel generators. After the pandemic, there seemed to be a gold rush mentality around data centers. More and more people were working remotely, there was more e-commerce than ever, and consumer applications for AI were skyrocketing. Data center developers couldn't build fast enough. These largely anonymous hulks of Data Center Alley are run by companies with wildly inventive names like Digital Realty, Powerhouse, and DataBank. Also, Google, Microsoft, and the aforementioned Amazon Web Services. Together, they make up miles and miles of bland-looking, windowless boxes, buzzing and whining, consuming the horizon.
15: I mean, the amount of surface land that is being displaced by data centers and everything that goes with that, I don't think people understand what's really happening.
13: Our drive through Data Center Alley ends in a place you would never find if you weren't looking for it.
15: So where we're going now is Tippit Cemetery, a historic African-American cemetery that is surrounded by data center development.
16: Oh. This is going to bum me out.
13: Tippit Hill Cemetery sits on land that used to be a plantation. The oldest grave markers date back to the 1700s. There are 16 unmarked field stones used to identify the graves of formerly enslaved people.
15: And this is still an active cemetery.
16: Yeah.
15: There are people that are still...
16: Yeah, but it's surrounded on four sides.
15: Yeah.
13: We pass a freshly filled gravesite covered in a spray of dark red roses. Miss Shirley M. Shields died this past January. Her loved ones had to send her to her great reward as the data centers rumbled not 200 feet away.
15: Oh, you hear that whine?
16: Yeah.
15: This is what I want people to understand. Like, what are we willing to sacrifice? And how many people are we willing to sacrifice? This is happening to communities.
16: Yeah.
15: And it's happening next to national parks. It's happening next to battlefields. It's happening everywhere. There is no place that is sacred.
13: Over the years, folks in this part of the county have been able to beat back commercial development of all kinds. A racetrack, a mega mall, and a Disney theme park promising to celebrate American history. And the main reason? The Manassas National Battlefield Park, right plop in the middle of this rural landscape. And if you're not up on your Civil War history, I have a buddy who can help you out.
17: I'm not a historian, but I'm a history buff, and my background here in my office in D.C. is just bookshelves upon bookshelves.
13: David Duncan is president of the American Battlefield Trust. He says that Manassas National Battlefield is...
17: actually one of the more unique places in America, in that two major battles of the American Civil War were fought pretty much on the same ground.
13: And the people of Virginia thought the first battle was going to be like no big deal, like a short little skirmish in a short little war.
17: You had an air of... let's not miss it, so let's pack up the family and go watch. And that literally happened. People packed their picnic baskets and got in their wagons and brought grandma and the kids and, let's go see this thing.
18: The Northern Army fell apart. The retreat soon became a rout as Union guns became entangled with the carriages of fleeing spectators.
13: Over two major battles, more than 3,000 soldiers lost their lives at Manassas. In 1940, the battlefield became a national park. Now, it's being threatened by the single largest collection of data centers in the world.
17: Even though we were aware of the data center threat in general, we probably naively thought we were going to be okay.
13: That's in part because the community pushed back hard, including a guy named Pete Candlin.
19: I believe that that historic area along Page and Lane needs to be protected.
13: At the time, Candlin was the local elected official for Page and Lane, the battlefield's western boundary.
19: That Manassas battlefield means something to me because of the history of our country and what that means to all of us. And so...
13: in order for the data center companies to get the zoning change from farmland and residential to industrial, they would have to go through Candlin. And Candlin, the most senior member of the county's board of supervisors, didn't seem too keen on data centers.
19: I do want to be very clear, at least my perspective on things. We don't owe the data centers anything. I don't care if we run out of data center land in Prince William County. It's not my job to find them more places for data centers.
13: Candlin wasn't the only public person who was outspoken. Filmmaker Ken Burns wrote an impassioned letter to county officials about his opposition to the digital gateway, imploring them to change course and save our fragile heritage from the, quote, ravages of progress.
20: Mr. Mayor and members of the town council.
13: The late Oscar-winning actor and Northern Virginian Robert Duvall was also staunchly against data centers in the region. He spoke up about the issue at a 2023 town council meeting.
20: I would like to add that my wife and I have lived in this area for 27 years, and my wife said at one time that I will always remember that Virginia is the last station before heaven. Let's keep it that way.
0: It was probably the most star-studded data center debate ever. And up until that point, the biggest battle in the war against data centers in Northern Virginia. It seemed like this battle had all the components needed for a win. Public opinion, manpower, righteousness, even a battle hymn. Sort of.
21: Don't it always seem to go that you don't know what you've got till it's gone? They paved paradise, put up data centers.
0: That's next

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1: Tomorrow at noon on Studio 2. Ahead of the Pennsylvania primary on Tuesday, we're talking about independent voters. They're locked out of casting a ballot on May 19th. Should we open primaries to all voters? What problems could that cause? We'll look at all of that and the growing number of Americans who are choosing to leave the two major parties behind. That's coming up on Studio 2 tomorrow at noon right here on WHYY.
2: From the Center for Investigative Reporting and PRX, this is Reveal. I'm Al Ledson. This hour, we're in a rural part of Northern Virginia, just outside of Washington, D.C., watching data centers and residents battle for land and resources. These battles are shockingly local. That's because there is little to no regulation on data centers, where they can be built, how big they can be, how much energy and water they can use. And politicians in Virginia have been reluctant to pump the brakes on the data center gravy train. The state's General Assembly is debating ending tax breaks for data centers, which cost the state more than $2 billion in lost revenue in 2025. But the data center boosters say the move could slam construction to a halt. Even Abigail Spanberger, a Democrat, when she was campaigning to be Virginia's governor, was hesitant to come down either way on data centers.
3: You feel like you need to put your stamp on this and say, like, look, we have enough of these. They need to be brought under some kind of supervision by the state government.
4: No. I think It is about ensuring that localities have the tools that they need to make good decisions. And frankly, if those are the ones to raise their hand and they want to welcome data centers, that some of the bigger companies that may be coming to Virginia know where to go.
2: But it's not just that one town wants a data center and the next one doesn't. The feelings change block by block, farm by farm. And these debates are ripping through the very heart of communities. Lauren Ober picks up the story.
5: Oh, there's a polo farm. Let's see, what does that say? Battlefield Park Polo. Sadly, I don't see any horses. What other farm do we have here? We have Chestnut Run Farm. And then it says, welcome to Manassas Battlefield Park. And Pageland Lane cuts through the official perimeter of the park. In the last 5 years, a country road called Pageland Lane has become a major flashpoint of all of Northern Virginia's data center anxieties. Because this is where developers want to build the Prince William Digital Gateway. Now, I've already told you this place would be the biggest data center complex in all the land. But how about some hard numbers? The proposed complex would cover more than 22 million square feet over 2,100 acres. I know that's hard to conceptualize, so instead, think of 4 Disneyland resorts, or 61 Pentagons, or, because this is America, 382 football fields. And in order to build 382 football fields, you need land. A lot of it. In order to find that much open land, the developers of the Digital Gateway had to get creative. They had to try to buy people's homes. People like a woman I'm going to call Lynn.
6: I love my house. I love this area. I love being able to see cows out front, my neighbors out back. It's just like, this is our dream home.
5: We are not using her last name because the Digital Gateway developers made her sign an NDA. Lynn, her husband, and their teenage son live together in a modest brick rambler set on 3 acres. Out the back windows, there's nothing but fields and trees.
6: We worked very hard. This was kind of our prize for all that effort. And this is now our retirement home, and it's exactly what we want. I love to cook. I have a gourmet kitchen.
5: The family never considered moving, ever. This was absolutely their forever home. But a few years ago, Lynn's neighbor told her about the eye-popping amounts of money data center developers were paying for individual properties up and down Pageland Lane.
6: It was pretty point blank. I mean, she said, we're going to sell our property to data centers and we're going to get $450 an acre.
5: That's $450,000 an acre to sell your house to a developer who will demolish it and build data centers in its place.
6: And of course, I was really upset because I'm like, well, there's going to be a data center.

0: right there and I have no say in this matter at all.
1: Lynn's neighbors are being collected into what's called an assemblage. That's when a group of property owners agrees to collectively sell their land to developers for data centers. And these developers come armed with a seemingly bottomless reserve of money. For example, one of the developers of the Digital Gateway is a company called QTS, which is owned by Blackstone. And Blackstone is the trillion-dollar investment titan with a portfolio that includes Spanx, Legoland, and the dating app Bumble. So, yeah, they have some cash. I reached out to QTS for the story, but they declined to comment. Lynn's neighbors would have never been part of an assemblage were it not for one woman, Marianne Gadban. Gadban grew up in the county and lives on Page and Lane. She also happens to be a real estate broker. When the data center explosion began, Gadban saw an opportunity. After repeated emails and an in-person request, Gadban declined to talk to me. But here's what's publicly out there. Gadban and her husband own more than 55 acres on Pageland Lane. At that time, QTS was offering $550,000 an acre. So if you do some quick math, that means Gadban was looking at a $30 million windfall. But that payday would only happen if there was a critical mass of residents also willing to sell. So in 2021, Gadban started approaching her neighbors. The pitch was that data center developers paid way more than market rate. So even if you sold your dream home, you'd be able to get an even dreamier home with all your extra cash. What perhaps was not part of the pitch was that Gadban, according to court documents, was also set to make a tidy commission for each property she bird-dogged into the assemblage. One day in the fall of 2021, one of Lynn's neighbors approached her about potentially selling her own property, her dream home, to the data center developers.
0: He pulled me in and he said, listen, I'll talk to Marianne Gadban. I'll get your property in on this deal. And I said, well, what about these two neighbors? Because I'm friends with them. And what about the people across the street? And he's like, well, we'll work it out.
1: These assemblages had a way of mushrooming, and Lynn wanted to make sure her neighbors were taken care of, which was nice of her. But she and her family still had a decision to make. Keep their home and live next to the biggest data center complex in the world, or sell and leave.
0: Unfortunately, we have to move as a group. I can't be the outlier and say, nope, I want out, because they're going to still build. I'm going to be stuck in a sea of data centers.
1: So she sold. The promises data centers make to a community are often huge. We will create so many new jobs, you get a job, and you get a job, and you get a job. And we will net you so much tax revenue for schools, roads, emergency services, that your county will basically be backstroking in all that cash. However, a recent report from the Brookings Institute pokes some holes in those promises. The authors claim that, quote, the standard data center development model, speedy deal making, and opaque negotiations deliver short-term construction jobs and revenue, but little durable economic upside. By the end of 2021, the developers eyeing Pageland Lane had a critical mass of folks willing to sell. And the municipal hurdles, like changing the zoning for thousands of acres of private residential property to industrial, were pretty easy to clear. During a Board of Supervisors meeting, just before a new board chair was about to be seated, the Digital Gateway came up for its final vote. Hundreds of residents for and against signed up to speak. And the meeting was epic, like 26 hours long epic. Elena Schlossberg and her very vocal cohort begged the board to vote on the side of the environment.
2: This has ignited a fire to require this industry to finally start paying attention to the impacts on the amount of land they take, climate change, water.
1: Marianne Gadban appealed to the county's economic needs.
3: Within 2 years, new revenue from increased real estate taxes will be realized, and it will grow significantly over time. Schools can be better funded, the dreaded meals tax can go away, and our public workers can get more competitive pay.
1: The meeting felt like it would never end. People got loopy. One person showed up dressed as a Civil War soldier. Another wore a Grinch costume. Still another delivered her grievance in song, with apologies to Joni Mitchell.

0: Stop. In the end, the lame duck chair cast the tie-breaking vote. The board of supervisors voted to approve the project 4-3. Absent from the vote, the most senior member of the board of supervisors, Pete Candlin, who years before had been so outspoken against the digital gateway.
1: I do want to be very clear, at least my perspective on things. We don't owe the data centers anything.
0: Before this vote, Candlin had made a surprise move. He signed onto the Pageland assemblage. He would be selling his property to the data center developers. His spokesman told a local newspaper that Candlin felt compelled to sell, quote, due to the distinct possibility that his home would be an island in a sea of data centers, end quote, if he didn't join in. Candlin was forced to recuse himself from any official discussion of the digital gateway. He ultimately ended up resigning from the board of supervisors rather than face a recall. I reached out to Candlin for the story, but he never responded. For Lynn, joining the assemblage triggered a rezoning of her property from agricultural/residential to industrial. That immediately made her property taxes spike by $5,000, which would have been fine if the deal had gone through and she had been paid for her house. But the digital gateway has been held up by lawsuits since 2022, and no one gets paid until all legal challenges are exhausted. What's for you right now the most preferred outcome?
2: It all just goes away. It never comes back, honestly. But realistically, I don't think that's going to happen.
0: It's been nothing but 4 years of uncertainty for Lynn and her family. Her taxes nearly quadrupled from $4,000 to $15,000 in 2 years. Not to mention the tens of thousands of dollars of deferred maintenance.
2: I'm not sure if I'll ever get to a point where I'm like, okay, let's put $40,000 into fixing the floor. Let's put $20,000 into fixing the driveway. But I mean, even the AC unit, we're limping that along. That's from 2007. So it's at its life's end. So we're trying to avoid just doing all that. But I'm not sure when the time is to where we say, okay, let's put the money into the house. Because if they don't come back in 6 months, they might come back in 4 years. Because I don't believe that they're going to go away. I think they're going to come back and try this again.
3: Why do you think that you won't be just sort of left in peace?
2: Because they're going after bigger land groups. My friend that lives on the mountain, you know, we always thought like they'll never build on the mountain. It's a mountain. But no, they have people reaching out to them.
0: That mountain Lynn mentioned, that's potentially the site for an even larger data center project. And Jessica Grove, at the very beginning of the story, she grew up there. It's not exactly a mountain, but it's hilly and quiet, just north of the battlefield. Jessica's dad helped develop the neighborhood in the 1960s. She showed me the original brochure with a mounted soldier on the cover.
3: It's really selling the battlefield concept.
4: It really is.
3: Like, what do you think they're trying to capitalize on?
4: I think that it couldn't be developed. I think that it was, this is parkland, this can never be changed.
0: Jessica's 83-year-old mother still lives in the house Jessica grew up in. Her brother, Nils Buell, lives a couple miles down the road in a tidy ranch house on 3 acres of land.
3: What appealed to you about it?
5: Well, there are a couple of reasons. Number one, it has water on it, and I would drive by it every day on the way to school, so I've seen this since I was a kid.
0: When Nils bought the house in 2010, a major selling point was the peace and quiet. But a couple of years ago, a neighbor talked to him about selling.
5: Well, because there was a certain party involved who used to be on the board of county supervisors and he was attached to this.
0: That would be Pete Candlin.
5: It was suspect from the get-go because he was subsequently employed by pro data center groups. And so anything that this person was touching became damaged goods, for lack of a term.
0: This assemblage that Candlin was helping to organize was for a data center development that would likely eclipse the digital gateway. This project, the Dulles South Innovation Center, is in the very early days, so not much is known about it, including who the developer is. What is known is that the project's proxies were offering up a lot of money to homeowners, way more than the digital gateway.
3: What kind of money were they offering up this way per acre?
5: Well over $1 million an acre.
3: Oh my God. What? That's so nuts.
0: Nils's offer is double what Lynn got. And if you do that math in your head, that's more than $3 million that they offered him. Nearly four times what his property is worth.
3: Did you consider, like, they're offering me a decent amount of money. Did you think maybe I'll do it?
5: I did consider it because I don't think anybody wants to be that outlier. But if you look at it from the perspective that you don't want to be complicit in the degradation of the community, I couldn't in good conscience go with it. I mean, what happens, happens. But I'm not intent on caving here.
0: After initially turning down the offer, Nils got a letter from a lawyer working for the data center. It read, "We remain fully committed to thoughtfully designing the project around your property." In layman's terms, if you don't sell, we will surround you with data centers. Of the more than 250 homes in this new assemblage, Nils says that at least 90% have signed an agreement to sell. A little more than a year ago, Jessica's mom got a letter inviting her to a meeting. It was about creating yet another assemblage. And it was run by Pete Candland.
1: Just to kind of get it out of the way, I'm under an NDA. I can't share who the developer is.
0: After Candland resigned from the Board of Supervisors, he started working for a consulting firm that acted as an intermediary between homeowners and the data centers. Basically, he gauged neighbor interest in assemblages by organizing community meetings, like this one that our friend Jessica went to.
1: I have begged them, because you're not the first ones to ask me who the developers. I begged them. They're not interested in sharing that information. They are very skeptical about Prince William County and what opposition groups have done with developers. I'm trying to be as transparent as I can. I completely understand if that's a deal breaker for some people.
0: So the folks at the meeting knew that someone wanted to buy up all their homes. They just didn't know who. Candlin continued.
1: I can tell you right now, some folks are interested, some folks aren't. And so that's fine. It's really not a big deal to the developer. It's not a big deal to me. It's just whatever you all want to do, I'm here to facilitate that, whether it's, hey, let's move forward, or hey, leave us alone.
0: Jessica's mom is definitely in the latter category, not least because at this point in her life, where else would she go? Jessica brought up that point to Candlin.
6: Yeah, but where are you going to go after that?
7: Well, that would
6: where in Prince William County can any of us go where we would get anything remotely similar to this?
1: Yeah. That's a good question.
6: It is a good question.
1: That's something that everyone's going to have to answer that question for themselves to see if it's something that does it make sense for them? Does your lifestyle here make sense to you? And that's an individual question for each one of you to consider.
0: Remember at the top of the story, Jessica described her outsized reaction to seeing Pete Candlin at her son's basketball game? His answer here is one of the reasons why. He's basically telling Jessica that her octogenarian mom has to decide whether to leave the house where she raised her kids or stay and live with the specter of being hemmed in by data centers or power substations or whatever these developers want to build there. Doesn't seem like much of a choice. But data centers haven't won yet. In March, the Virginia Court of Appeals ruled in favor of a group of neighbors and battlefield representatives. The underdog group of plaintiffs hit on a technicality, and it worked. The decision halted the digital gateway for the moment. And in April, the Prince William Board of County Supervisors voted unanimously to withdraw its support from the digital gateway, which means the data center developers will have a near impossible time advancing the project. This isn't the end yet, but it's a small victory. And when you're at war with billion-dollar Goliaths, you take your wins where you can.
8: That story is reported and produced by Lauren Ober with support from the Fund for Investigative Journalism. Coming up, if there's anyone who can predict what our AI future will be like, it's Sam Altman. And by the sound of it, we're in for a bumpy ride.
9: I think society will very quickly say, okay, we got to have some new economic model where we share that and distribute that to people.
8: That's next on Reveal.

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8: From the Center for Investigative Reporting and PRX, this is Reveal. I'm Al Letson. While our country stares down an epic data center revolution, the fights and conversations about how it should happen and what it should look like are surprisingly local. Town hall after town hall, people voice fears about how these projects will change their community. The air, the water, the noise. Others champion the construction jobs and the tax revenue. And then there are the boosters, who want you to think big picture, like former U.S. Senator Kyrsten Sinema, who was paid by a data center company to show up to a meeting in her home state of Arizona.
9: Our country is facing an AI revolution. We will dominate. We will defeat China. We will have American AI as the dominant force in the globe. And Arizona is one of five states in the country that is perfectly poised to lead this revolution.
8: It's like the famous line from Star Trek, resistance is futile. But if this is a revolution, what do the tech lords leading the charge really want? Our reporter Tim Murphy has been trying to figure that out.
10: I went to Texas to see where the chatbots live.
11: It is 99 degrees in Abilene.
10: Abilene, where one of the biggest data centers in the country is being built. I feel like you've heard that a lot this hour. The biggest, the fastest, the ist. And that's because the companies behind these projects are not just drawing up blueprints. They're selling a story. Everyone is competing for investor cash and attention.
11: Well, I can't see it yet. Well, I can see some cranes. Well, this is maybe a better view. Now I'm getting some barbed wire.
10: What I'm looking at and almost seeing is a cluster of data centers being built for OpenAI, the company behind ChatGPT. Like a lot of these new projects, it has a code name, Project Ludicrous, as in Spaceballs.
12: Prepare ship for light speed.
13: No, light speed is too slow.
12: Light speed too slow?
13: Yes, we're going to have to go right to ludicrous speed.
12: Ludicrous speed? Sir, we've never gone that fast before. I don't know if the ship can take us.
13: What's the matter, Colonel Sam?
10: That would make Sam Altman Dark Helmet in this analogy. He's been called worse. Project Ludicrous is one part of a $500 billion partnership with Oracle called Stargate, also a movie reference. Once it's finished, the Abilene campus will be the size of Central Park, and it will buzz with information, training large language models to speak and write and work like us. Or at least, that's the plan. The heads of these tech companies don't just present themselves as businessmen selling a product for cash. They act like techno founders, making society-altering choices for the rest of us. And they keep trying to explain to us why they're building what they're building. Elon Musk says he's protecting the light of consciousness. Mark Zuckerberg promises that his superintelligence will unlock a new era of personal empowerment. And then there's Sam Altman, the CEO of OpenAI. Altman has long portrayed his company as an altruistic alternative to its big tech rivals. And back in 2021, he wrote a whole manifesto called Moore's Law for Everything. The title is a reference to the belief that computing power doubles every 2 years. Moore's Law. Altman describes the pitfalls and possibilities of an AI future. Yes, everything will change. AI and machines will do a lot of the work people used to do. But that means that labor costs will drop. So everything will get cheaper. Housing, education, food, clothing. And what about us? You know, the people who used to do these jobs? Altman's manifesto has an answer. tax companies, tax the value of land, and redistribute the money. A universal basic income we can use to pay for stuff. He calls it a floor for everyone. Altman writes that he's been influenced by a 19th century thinker named Henry George. And what's so interesting about that is what influenced George. Trains.
6: What immediately struck me is all this stuff I was finding in the 19th century seemed to have immense parallels with what was happening all around me in the Silicon Valley.
10: This is historian Richard White. He's a professor emeritus at Stanford. He wrote a book about the transcontinental railroads. And he says the parallels to the AI revolution are striking. The railroad was this new game-changing technology. It moved people and stuff unbelievably quickly from one place to another. It transformed how we thought of time. And it sped up the displacement of Native Americans across the West. What were the first parallels that you saw between, you know, the transcontinental railroads and Silicon Valley?
6: The first thing was the incredible amounts of hype.
10: You can imagine the hype, right? The promise of the iron horse coming to your town. How these companies were going to create little New York cities all across the country. In Montana, Nevada, Wyoming.
6: They come to believe their own hype. And they begin to say that if we build, and if we build fast, the rest is going to fall into place. And the second thing was that the people in charge of them did not know what they were doing.
10: The heads of the railroads, Richard says, built their train lines with government subsidies and government land grants, and very little thought to what they were creating. They built train lines that had no traffic to towns with few people. But Richard says people at the time reveled at the power of the railroads.
6: They regard the technology initially as miraculous. All the metaphors we took for the internet, we borrowed from the railroads in the 19th century. The railroads have erased space, that they've simply made everything into a single moment.
10: People knew that if they were going to create a business, they needed the railroad.
6: But you also realize, in the same way that the internet works today, you absolutely depend on them, and you begin to realize more and more that your dependence on them has delivered control over to the railroads.
10: The railroads were racing against each other, and when these projects collapsed, they took the entire economy with them.
6: And this happens not just once, not twice, but three times.
10: But the owners of the railroads, they were rich. They declared bankruptcy, walked away. And they were hated for it.
6: These are all people who are seen as milking the public, as pretty much passing off the risk to others and taking the profit to themselves.
10: The parallels between the age of the railroads and this historic AI construction boom feel too obvious to ignore. Big promises, big personalities, and something else. A cozy relationship between the titans of the industry and the politicians in a position to help them expand their empires.
14: We do have President Donald Trump at this dinner that we were told would be closed press. But as you can see, we do have cameras. Mark Zuckerberg right there seated next to the president.
10: Last September, President Trump gathered 24 AI leaders for a dinner at the White House. And then one by one, Trump called on these moguls.
15: Bill, would you like to say a few words?
16: Sure.
10: That would be Bill Gates.
16: The work being done by the people at this table is changing the world. It's, you know, coming fast, so it's great.
10: Sam Altman was also at the table.
15: Sam, you're a big leader of a very new industry at a very young age. You're a young guy. Do you want to tell us about what you're doing? You told me things before that are absolutely unbelievable. So what are you doing?
17: Thank you so much for getting us all together, and thank you for being such a pro-business, pro-innovation president. It's a very refreshing change. We're very excited to see.
10: You know that old saying, there's no such thing as a free White House dinner? Some of these companies had cut checks for Trump's inauguration, or his ballroom, or settled lawsuits for tens of millions of dollars. And Trump had prizes to offer, too. Government contracts and deregulation. Most importantly, he offered his blessing. This scene, a bunch of masters of industry palling around at a fancy dinner table and patting each other on the back, feels a bit different from the utopia we were promised. And if you listen to Sam Altman, the industry's soft-spoken avatar, he sounds a bit different too. Last spring, Altman published another manifesto, The Gentle Singularity. and in it, his vision transformed. Instead of talking about utopian ideas, he talks about how ordinary this transition will feel. Sure, we'll have robots, but, quote, people will still love their families. He says we probably won't rewrite the social contract all at once. We'll be living on an exponential curve, but it'll feel smooth. And to promote his company and this new vision, he sat down with the comedian Theo Vaughn on the This Past Weekend podcast.
18: Today's guest is, dude's a straight-up tech lord, let's be honest. He started OpenAI, which is known for having ChatGPT. Today's guest is Mr. Sam Altman, and I'm very thankful for his time.
10: Theo Vaughn seems to know that he's talking to someone who will play a major role in what his future will look like. Vaughn rubs his hands on his jeans. He seems to be trying to ask some version of the question, how long do I have?
18: How will society, like societal members, still be able to financially survive? Will there still be money? What is that? Does that make any sense, that question?
19: It totally makes sense.
18: Okay, sorry.
19: I don't know. Neither does anybody else, but I'll tell you my current best guess.
18: Okay.
19: Well, I'll say two guesses. One, I think it is possible that we put, you know, GPT-7 or whatever in everybody's ChatGPT. Everybody gets it for free. And everybody has access to just this, like, crazy thing such that everybody can be more productive, make way more money. It doesn't actually matter that you don't, like, own the cluster itself, but everybody gets to use it.
10: A cluster is a data center. So Altman is saying that even if you don't own the data center, you'll still get access to it to do whatever you want. Play around, write a novel, make money. Almost like a free utility.
19: There's another version of this where the most important things that are happening are these systems are discovering, you know, new cures for diseases, new kinds of energy, new ways to make spaceships, whatever. And most of that value is accruing to the, like, cluster owners, us, just so that I'm not dodging the question here.
10: Us means people like himself or Mark Zuckerberg. Big tech companies will be raking in the profits.
19: And then I think society will very quickly say, okay, we got to have some new economic model where we share that and distribute that to people.
10: Back in 2021, when Altman penned that first manifesto, he would have said that part of that new model would be a universal basic income, funded through taxes on companies and land. And officially, OpenAI still supports this floor for everyone. But 2025 Altman offers a twist that's really revealing.
19: But I think if you just, like, say, okay, AI is going to do everything, and then everybody gets, like, a, you know, dividend from that, it's not going to feel good. And I don't think it actually would be good for people. So I think we need to find a way where we're not just, like, if we're in this world, where we're not just distributing money or wealth. Like, actually, I think what people really want is the agency to kind of co-create the future together.
10: Did you hear that? The agency to co-create the future. There's a lot about this future that's still TBD. But in that interview, he hit on something key. It's the thing that alienated so many people in the age of the railroads. The sense that they are losing control. That all these big decisions about their future are in the hands of someone else. And the institutions that were meant to defend their interests, or at least listen to their concerns, are just along for the ride. Here's how one resident put it at a town meeting about data centers in Port Washington, Wisconsin.
20: When a government fails to be responsive to the needs and concerns of the people they're supposed to represent, something has gone terribly, terribly awry.
10: Altman's aware there's a conflict here. His idea of agency is that everyone will get a little piece of the computing power they're building in Abilene and places like it. Or maybe that the machines will figure out what we really want and just give it to us. But I don't think that's what people are really clamoring for right now. They want their backyard and their forever home. They want fresh air and clean water. They want more than just a token in someone else's cluster. They want a say.
8: That story was reported by Tim Murphy and produced by Ashley Gleick. Ashley also edited the show with help from Taki Telenidis. Thanks to editor Dan Shulman for his help with this hour. Ars Chariscus and Jeffrey Kelly fact-check the show. Victoria Berdetsky is our general counsel. Our production manager is the great Zulema Cobb. Score and sound design by the dynamic duo, Jay Breezy, Mr. Jim Briggs, and Fernando, my man, Yo Aruda. They had help from Claire C. Note Mullen. Our executive producer is Brett Myers. Our theme music is by Camarado, Lightning. 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I'm Al Ledson, and remember, there is always more to the story.

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1: On the next Fresh Air, growing up underground, the son of two American revolutionaries. Bernardine Dorn and Bill Ayers were leaders of the Weather Underground, the radical group that planted bombs and collaborated with the Black Panthers to protest the war in Vietnam and racism. 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
3: It's 1:59. Good morning. I'm Mary Cummings Jordan. You're listening to the BBC on WHYY, and the BBC runs through till 5 in the morning when it's Morning Edition with Jennifer Lynn.

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0: This is Morning Edition on your Monday. It's May 18th. Good morning. I'm Jennifer Lynn. Sunrise today, 5:45. And boy, it will be sunny and hot. A high temperature near 95. A normal high for this time of year is 73. The record high is 94, set in 1962. But we'll get up to 95 today with a breeze 10 to 15 miles per hour. Partly cloudy tonight, a low of 71. And tomorrow, sunny skies up to 98. Tomorrow evening, low of 75. Wednesday, sunshine early and then increasing clouds and thunderstorms develop later in the day. Again, a near record high temperature, 96 degrees. So starting off this week with a real summery feel to it. As peace talks stall, Ukraine launches one of the biggest drone strikes against Russia since the beginning of Russia's full-scale invasion in an attempt to weaken Russia's war machine. Details to come on this at 5:34 from NPR's Joanna Kakissis.
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6: 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I'm Leila Fadel.
7: I'm E. Martinez.
8: And I'm Steve Inskeep. People at the White House will soon witness another first. Workers will build a temporary outdoor arena on the lawn. And on President Trump's birthday, June 14th, he plans to host cage matches for the Ultimate Fighting Championship. It's run by Trump's friend, Dana White. What does that event mean for you and for the UFC?
9: Well, if you look at our humble beginnings and where we came from, meaning that when we bought the company in January of 2001, we weren't even allowed on pay-per-view. Venues didn't want us, and many other negative things. Stigma that was attached to the sport. And
8: John McCain called it human cockfighting once upon a time.
9: Yeah. Perfect. There you go.
8: Yeah.
9: Yeah, that's where we were then, and now we're on the south lawn of the White House.
8: Dana White has built the UFC into a multi-billion dollar business and a cultural force. He talked with us in a video interview for the NPR program Newsmakers. We met at a sports arena in Newark, New Jersey during preliminaries for a UFC event.
10: Please welcome the UFC lightweight champion, El Matador, Ilia Topuria.
8: People lined up around the block just to see the fighters at a press conference. Afterward, I sat with White overlooking the octagon, where the fighters meet to throw punches, wrestle, and kick. White is a one-time boxer who hung up his gloves early.
9: I realized that I wasn't the guy. You wouldn't have seen me fighting in a title fight.
8: You weren't going to be Rocky.
9: 100%. Yeah.
8: So he became a manager and then met investors who backed his acquisition of the UFC. The fights do have rules. Many acts are off limits, such as gouging an opponent's eye. But White is frank about the risks, including long-term brain injuries.
9: it's an inevitable side effect of this business. You know, when you get punched in the head, it's not good for you. And everybody going into this knows it's not.
8: In the early 2000s, the UFC couldn't find a venue until Donald Trump welcomed it at one of his Atlantic City casinos. Today, the UFC has grown so much that its streaming deal with Paramount Plus is worth more than $1 billion per year. Has the UFC, after all these years, become an expression of your personality? It is you and you are it.
9: Me?
8: Yeah, you.
9: I would say that the live event and the television side, I have honed and sort of dialed in over the last 25 years. But this sport has its own personality, and basically, whoever you are and where you're from, that's what I'm selling.
8: You're talking about a fighter. Who are you as a person?
9: Exactly.
8: It's the story.
9: Who are you and where do you come from? That's what I sell every Saturday night.
8: The fighters, white ascending to the White House, come from many backgrounds and speak several languages. At the top of the card is Ilia Topuria, the defending lightweight champion whose family were refugees from Georgia. His challenger used to work in a copper mine. Is that representative of the UFC, people who maybe in some way are on the bottom in society and they're using sports to fight their way up?
9: 100%. Like most, you know, most sports, people that are this tough come from some tough backgrounds.
8: Immigrants, people who don't speak English as their first language,
9: right.
8: On and on.
9: Well, one of the things that I...

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1: This is Morning Edition. Good morning, and thanks for listening to WHYY Monday morning. Here we are. It's May 18th, and the weekend was really lovely. I hope you got outside to enjoy it, and really got to enjoy some of the sunshine and the warmth. And we really heat up this week, as you may have heard me say already. It's going to be sunny and hot today. We lift up to 95 degrees. A heat advisory begins midday today and goes until Tuesday night. So a high of 95 today, 71 the low tonight, up to 98 tomorrow, 96 on Wednesday with some thunderstorms developing late in the day. That's a possibility anyway. 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Stay with us.
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1: This is WHYY's Morning Edition. Good morning. I'm Jennifer Lynn. New Jersey is on track to become the first state to offer free postpartum home health visits to every family with a newborn. The program is called Family Connects NJ, and it provides these services regardless of income level, insurance type, or citizenship status. The postpartum period following childbirth can be a critical window for catching early signs of medical complications, mental health concerns, and other issues, which can become serious. WHYY's Nicole Leonard went to South Jersey to learn more.
5: I meet up with registered nurse Cassie Scanlon in Absecon. She and the healthcare team at a community organization called The Cooperative provide postpartum home visits to families in South Jersey through the state program. We're going to see a mom in Linwood who recently got a home health visit. Kara McPeak is at home with her four-week-old son, Clark.
6: Hi.
5: Baby Clark just woke up from a nap and needs to be changed. He's not too happy about it as mom tries to clean him up.
6: Make sure you got your back. I know, I'm sorry, that's cold.
5: Clark is McPeak's first child, and she's quickly discovering all the ups and downs of life at home with a newborn.
6: You caught it at a good time because, like, he got up at 7. Like, he had breakfast, yeah. Like, he ate well, he was down on a nap, I was able to shower, you know, some days you don't shower till like 2, mm-hmm. if you do shower at all, yeah. So I was like, okay, I'm out of the shower, I was like, okay, we can do this, you're asleep.
5: McPeak first heard about Family Connects NJ at a prenatal childbirth class. The program is open to any family with a newborn, regardless of income, insurance, or citizenship status. When Clark was born in April, an outreach specialist came to talk to her and her husband in the hospital about signing up for a free home health visit.
6: We're very lucky. We have a big support system of family and friends, and our neighbors are wonderful. But I also was like, I won't say no to having some extra guidance on a brand new human being I have to take care of.
5: The visit was scheduled for 2 weeks after Clark's birth and before McPeak's first follow-up appointment with her obstetrician. That day, Scanlon arrived with a backpack full of supplies, a stethoscope, thermometers, a pressure cuff to take mom's blood pressure, and a pulse oximeter to check her oxygen levels. At the time, McPeak was more concerned about Clark. She was worried whether he was nursing enough.
6: And I was able to say, like, we're struggling with breastfeeding and kind of finding a balance between pumping and breastfeeding and figuring out best ways to feed him. And I had had his weight checked the week prior at his pediatrician, but we had 3 more weeks until his 1 month.
5: That's when Scanlon pulled out a portable scale, which she can assemble into a narrow plank within seconds.
6: That was my biggest concern. You were like, great, and you had the travel scale, and you were able to weigh him and make sure that he was still continuing to gain weight. So that gave me a lot of peace of mind.
5: Scanlon also spent a lot of time asking McPeak about how she was healing physically from childbirth and how she was feeling mentally. The two-hour visit flew by, says the new mom.
6: Having you guys come into your home, it's not... like, you're non-judgmental, like, so helpful, reassuring, and it's great to just be able to talk through your labor experience and your current experience with a newborn, with somebody who's knowledgeable and truly here to help you through the process.
5: These are how many of Scanlon's postpartum visits go. But her team also sees more complicated and dangerous scenarios. For example, in mothers who had C-sections that require more immediate attention.
0: There have been times when we've looked at an incision and immediately been like, okay, yeah, let's call right now. Like, we'll call together, you know, calmly. But this is something that needs to be addressed today. And if they're not getting in with their doctor today, we're sending them to the ER.
5: Scanlon says they've also been able to identify moms struggling with postpartum depression by doing mental health screenings on their visits.
0: We would call their OB. We would potentially call 911 in a scenario, and it has been done, that we were really concerned about the mom's well-being, and she was potentially suicidal and things like that. So again, we have the beauty of time in our program, and we do sit there and literally wait with them until that ambulance comes.
5: That's why seeing mothers and babies about 2 weeks after delivery is crucial, she says. It's a way to catch complications before they become even more severe or deadly. The Family Connects NJ program first launched in 2024. Services are now offered in 17 out of 21 counties. The final four will join the program next January. So far, over 10,000 families have received postpartum home care visits, according to state officials. Scanlon says they're trying to increase awareness about the program to reach more parents in South Jersey.
0: We have been to, like, the local OB offices, maternal fetal medicine, the pediatrician office, even, like, the dentist office. Anywhere we can think of that people are going, we're putting our cards and information so that QR code is there and it goes right to the self-scheduling portal, because we're not going to catch everybody, but we're trying.
5: New Jersey leaders say their approach could serve as a model for other states looking to bring universal postpartum home care to families. In the long term, they hope the program can help improve overall health outcomes for future generations of mothers and babies in the Garden State. Nicole Leonard, WHYY News.
1: This is WHYY's Morning Edition. It's 5:50. Good morning.
7: I'm Marty Moscowane. 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She is stepping down after 40 years. She'll share her insights and stories behind transforming the city into a living canvas. Tickets are free, but reservations are required. 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
1: A new Ebola outbreak in Central Africa has drawn attention to the Trump administration's gutting of USAID.
9: Certainly, having less foreign aid and less funding limits what countries are able to do in terms of their response capacity.
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10: It's Morning Edition from NPR News. I'm E. Martinez.
11: And I'm Leila Faldin. Good morning. The fate of an injured and wayward humpback whale captivated people around the world. Since March, the whale got stranded along Germany's Baltic coast. There was a dramatic rescue effort to tow him back to the Atlantic Ocean. But as NPR's Rob Schmitz reports, the story ended this weekend when its body was found off a Danish island.
12: The young adult male humpback, its mouth injured from a fishing net, had first beached himself off the German coast of the Baltic Sea in late March, leading to a local rescue effort by scientists. But in the following weeks, the animal beached himself again, and again as he swam further east into the Baltic. And he developed a skin disease brought on by the low salinity of the Baltic, a body of water where humpbacks are rarely seen. Each rescue attempt garnered more and more media attention, where his survival became a cause célèbre, and he was nicknamed Timmy.
13: Of course, we are also very emotional about the whale.
12: At the time, Burkhard Baschek of the German Oceanographic Museum was leading the rescue efforts and told NPR Timmy should be left in peace to die.
13: And we know that's also expected, and also that the right thing in that moment to rescue the whale. We've done everything to do so. But the question is, to which extent?
12: But social media influencers criticized the scientists' every move, leading to threats of violence against scientists who said the whale was likely about to die. Others thought killing the whale might be more humane. At the time, Till Backhaus, the environment minister of the German state of Mecklenburg-Pomerania, ruled that out.
14: Die Harpune ist das Vergiften, eine Sprengladung in das Maul zu geben und das zu sprengen.
12: We could harpoon it, we could poison it, we could put explosives into its mouth and detonate them, but all of these measures are unacceptable to me, he said. Backhaus did approve a plan by two German business moguls who donated nearly $2 million to coax Timmy into a water-filled barge in late April. The 26,000-pound Timmy swam into the barge, and he was towed to the North Sea near Denmark. The rescue effort was popular in Germany, but it also caught the critical eye of political analysts, with one drawing a comparison between Timmy's plight and that of the German government. According to the miracle belief surrounding the whale, wrote commentator Niels Minkmar, this will end with him waving at the cameras as fit as Flipper. So too does the government want to steer Germany back to a golden age, he wrote. Europe's largest economy lies waiting on the sandbank. We, Minkmar wrote, are Timmy. Over the weekend, 2 weeks after Timmy was released into the North Sea, residents of the Danish island of Anholt saw the carcass of a humpback had washed up in the shallows. Divers found a tracking device on its back and confirmed the dead whale was Timmy. He was found hundreds of miles southeast of where humans had released him, and he was moving back towards the Baltic Sea. Rob Schmitz, NPR News, Berlin.
10: Once a year, NPR and the NPR network come together to highlight climate solutions, ways to reduce emissions that heat the planet, and ways to be more resilient. Joining us now is NPR's climate solutions correspondent, Julia Simon. Julia, this year we're focusing on local climate solutions. So why this theme?
15: Well, for the past 16 months, the Trump administration has been putting up roadblocks for climate action, rolling back tax credits for electric vehicles, solar panels. Instead, the administration is focused on drilling for more fossil fuels. But while the federal government has been blocking climate action, some U.S. cities and states and even neighborhoods have been going in the opposite direction. They've been reducing emissions, and they're taking steps to adapt to a warming world. So that's why we're focusing on local climate solutions.
16: Okay, so what are some of the stories we can expect this week?
15: So burning fossil fuels like oil, gas, and coal, that's the single biggest driver of climate change. This week, you're going to hear several stories about renewable energy, creative ways to find money to build it. Member station KUER has a story about communities across Utah joining up to build renewable energy together. Cincinnati Public Radio will bring us a story about how Cincinnati is transforming this old landfill into a solar project. Colorado Public Radio, they have a story about new ways to heat and cool buildings.
16: All right, not lots to look forward there. So can these projects, though, move the needle on reducing emissions?
15: When you add them up, yes. Obviously, scientists are calling for coordinated climate actions from federal governments. But a lot of policies for energy, transportation, building codes, they're implemented on the local level. So that's why what states and cities do really matters. Here's Nate Holtman. He directs the Center for Global Sustainability at the University of Maryland.
17: Even though as we have this kind of national story that seems very monolithic with the president doing a lot of things around climate and energy, there's all this kind of driving force for action that's happening at this subnational level, and it's not small in terms of scale.
15: Holtman says his team's research shows these local actions do in fact drive down emissions in the U.S. when you add them up.
16: Julia, so you mentioned Utah, and I understand later today, and all things considered, we'll have a story for Montana Public Radio. These are stories about renewable energy for more conservative Republican states. So what's going on there?
15: Well, one, there are people in conservative areas that care about climate change, too. But A, there's something else that's going on here, and that's affordability. Large-scale solar and wind combined with batteries are more cost competitive than energy from coal and gas plants. Kate Johnson is with C40, a coalition of climate-minded cities. And she says for many local governments in blue and red states, climate solutions just make financial sense.
18: At the local level, some of the partisan divides that you see at the national level tend to fall away. And I think that's because at the end of the day, mayors are committed to delivering good public services to their cities. And that's not really a partisan issue.
15: So lowering electric bills, saving money on gas, you'll hear a lot of affordability arguments this week.
16: That's NPR's Julia Simon. Julia, thanks.
15: Thank you, A.
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10: 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I'm E. Martinez.
11: And I'm Leila Faldin.
1: I'm Jennifer Lynn in Philadelphia. Good morning. It's 5:59.
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1: 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It's 70, and it feels like 70 this morning. Yeah, already 70. It's going to be a hot day. 95 will be our high. The winds, about 10 to 15 miles per hour. A heat advisory begins today at noon for many of our listeners. News headlines are coming up next, starting with news from NPR at 6 o'clock. Good morning.
10: Good morning. The World Health Organization says Ebola in Central Africa is a health emergency. The strain of this outbreak is rare, and field tests often miss it. How have U.S. cuts to foreign aid slowed the response? It's Morning Edition from NPR News.
1: New legislation introduced today in Pennsylvania would cap investor-owned utility profits. I'm Jennifer Lynn.
10: Thousands went to a prayer rally on the National Mall to, quote, rededicate America to God. I'm E. Martinez.
11: And I'm Leila Faldin. It was partially funded by the federal government. Almost everyone who spoke at the event was Christian. Also, jury deliberations begin today in a case over the direction of one of the biggest artificial intelligence companies, OpenAI, and how therapists are using AI tools to listen to their patients. It's Monday, May 18th. On this day in 1998, the federal government filed an antitrust case against Microsoft. They eventually settled. The news is next.
20: Live from NPR News in Washington, I'm Corva Coleman. The White House says China will purchase at least $17 billion in agricultural products annually from the U.S. NPR's Franco Ordonez reports the deal comes after President Trump's visit to China.
21: Flying back to the U.S. from China last week, President Trump told reporters that farmers would be pleased with the deals he had reached.
22: The farmers are going to be very happy. They're going to be buying billions of dollars of soybeans.
21: The White House says the agricultural agreement, which goes until 2028, is in addition to commitments to buy U.S. soybeans that had already been reached. In a fact sheet, the White House touted that Trump, quote, negotiated a sweeping package of commitments that'll drive high-paying American jobs and open new markets for U.S. goods. The White House says China also agreed to purchase 200 American-made airplanes made by Boeing for Chinese airlines. Franco Ordonez, NPR News.
20: But China hasn't confirmed any specific purchases. China says the leaders agreed to expand agricultural trade through cuts in tariffs and market access issues. Crowds gathered on the National Mall yesterday for a prayer event backed by the Trump administration to celebrate the nation's 250th birthday. This has drawn questions over the separation of church and state. The event appeared to highlight mostly evangelical Christian themes. One Orthodox rabbi spoke along with two top Catholic clergy. There were no speakers from other religious faiths, such as Islam or Buddhism. President Trump delivered video remarks reading a passage from the Old Testament book of 2 Chronicles.
2: Why has the Lord done thus to this land and to this house? And it shall be answered, because they forsook the Lord God of their fathers, which brought them forth out of the land of Egypt and laid hold on other gods and worshiped them and served them. Therefore has he brought all this evil upon them.
20: This biblical passage discusses heavenly reaction if King Solomon and the Jewish people failed to follow the instructions of God. Three suspects are in custody in Austin, Texas. That's after a dozen shootings and multiple car thefts across the city over the weekend. From member station KUT, Luz Moreno Lozano has more.
3: Austin Police Chief Lisa Davis says the shootings began around 4 p.m. Saturday and continued into Sunday. At least four people were injured, one with serious injuries. The incident spurred shelter in place orders across parts of Austin Sunday afternoon. Davis says the shootings appear to be random.
6: I don't know what a motive is. I don't know what motive would drive anybody to come and drive around senselessly in this city and in multiple parts of the city shooting.
3: Davis says this is still an active investigation and police hope to learn more in the coming days. I'm Luz Moreno Lozano in Austin.
20: This is NPR.
1: Good morning. I'm Jennifer Lynn at 6:04. This is WHYY's Morning Edition from Philadelphia. New legislation introduced today in Pennsylvania would cap investor-owned utility profits. The proposal comes as many ratepayers struggle to pay their electric, gas, and water bills. From WHYY's climate desk, Susan Phillips reports the law would reform how rate hikes are decided.
23: State Representative Elizabeth Fiedler says her South Philly constituents keep coming to her with rising bills they can't pay.
24: Currently, the entire system, it's out of whack. It doesn't make sense with the reality that most people are facing right now. We should not be having energy consumers, neighbors, ratepayers. We should not be having regular people subsidize some of these excessive profits.
23: These profits have risen in recent years, along with the number of rate hike requests. Pennsylvania utilities typically earn rates of return in the double digits. The industry says the current regulatory system works, and the proposal would limit their access to capital, which they say is used to upgrade infrastructure for safety and reliability. From the Climate Desk, I'm Susan Phillips, WHYY News.
1: Pennsylvania lags behind most of the country in increasing renewable energy, and that's according to a new report from the group Penn Environment. Despite a surge in solar energy around the country, Pennsylvania gets just 5% of its electricity from renewables. Here's Penn Environment's Belle Sherwood.
25: Pennsylvania continues to not embrace the benefits, both economic and environmental, of clean energy like wind and solar.
1: Sherwood says the state could boost its share of clean energy through more pro-renewable legislation. Renewables legislation in Harrisburg. U.S. Representative Alexandria Ocasio-Cortez made an appearance in Philadelphia over the weekend to endorse State Representative Chris Rabb's run for Congress. The activist turned politician is popular among progressives in the Democratic Party. She says Rabb is the fighter needed in trying times and cannot be influenced by money.
26: And we know that because he hasn't been bought. Rep. Rabb has spent 5 years in the Pennsylvania State House, and in that time has not taken one dime from corporate lobbyists.
1: Other late-game endorsements, New Jersey Senator Cory Booker is backing State Representative Sharif Street, who was also endorsed by Mayor Parker. The Philadelphia Tribune endorsed Dr. Ayla Stanford, who has also been endorsed by Congresswomen Chrissy Houlihan and Madeline Dean. In sports, the Phillies, they swept the Pirates yesterday with a 6-0 win in Pittsburgh. The Phillies host the Reds tonight. Looks like Aaron Painter will start for the Phils. And another Andrew Painter starts for the Phils. tonight. Aaron Rye was the winner of the PGA Championship at Aronimink Golf Club over the weekend, 9 under par, and he's the first Englishman to win the Wanamaker Trophy in 107 years. 6:07, hot weather for us today, sunny with a high near 96. Right now it's 70. This is WHYY.
10: 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It's Morning Edition from NPR News. I'm Amy Martinez in Culver City, California.
11: And I'm Leila Fadel in Washington. Ebola in Central Africa is a global health emergency. The World Health Organization made the declaration over the weekend.
10: The outbreak has killed more than 80 people. At least 336 have gotten sick. It started in the Democratic Republic of Congo and spread to Uganda. Other countries nearby are on alert.
11: Here with the latest is NPR's global health correspondent, Jonathan Lambert. Hi, Jonathan.
0: Hi, Leila.
11: So why is this outbreak worrying the WHO?
0: Well, for one, Ebola is a really serious disease. Yeah. The virus kills about half the people it infects and can spread through contact with bodily fluids. Now, the DRC has lots of experience with Ebola. Just last year, there was an outbreak that killed 45 people over the course of a few months. This one is worrying because the death toll is already much higher than that, and it was only announced on Friday. That's part of why an emergency was declared the next day. I track outbreaks like these pretty closely, and when I saw the announcement, I had this moment of panic that I'd somehow missed earlier reports. The numbers just seemed too big for a new outbreak. Hmm. Now we've learned that the first suspected cases likely popped up in late April.
11: So it took more than 3 weeks to recognize Ebola was spreading. Why did it take so long?
0: One factor may be the kind of Ebola that's spreading. It's a rare strain called Bundibuyo, and standard field tests often miss it. Samples had to be sent to larger labs for analysis, and in a big country like DRC, that can take time. Historically, that kind of surveillance was supported by U.S. foreign aid. I asked Bahuma Tatanji, an infectious disease physician at Emory, whether last year's massive aid cuts might have delayed the response, and here's what she had to say.
5: Certainly, having less foreign aid and less funding limits what countries are able to do in terms of their response capacity.
0: On a CDC press call yesterday, I asked this question. Satish Pillai, the Ebola response manager, didn't answer it directly, but he did say that CDC was only notified of the first case just last Thursday, and that difficult conditions in the area likely delayed the response.
11: Why is it so hard to trace the disease?
0: It's in a pretty remote area. It's rural northeast DRC, it borders Uganda and South Sudan, and there's a lot of ongoing conflict there. It's also an active mining area, so there are a lot of transient workers coming and going. That could spread the virus to urban centers, and that seems to already be happening. At least 2 cases, including 1 death, have already been reported in Uganda's capital, Kampala. If the virus continues to spread in more urban, connected areas like that, it could really take off.
11: Are health officials concerned that this could become a pandemic?
0: Right now, there's not really a pandemic risk. Ebola is a lot harder to transmit than an airborne disease like COVID. Plus, previous Ebola outbreaks haven't sparked pandemics. But this is still a very serious threat to the region. Part of that is the fact that the outbreak got so big so fast. And because this is a rare strain of Ebola, there aren't approved vaccines or treatments for it. And that could make containing the disease a lot harder.
11: So what are health officials doing to respond?
0: Right now, international health agencies are scrambling to send staff and supplies, and the U.S. CDC is sending more staff, too. They'll all be focused on identifying cases, caring for patients, and isolating their contacts to limit the spread of the disease. But it's still really early days, and the outbreak right now is likely much bigger than officials know.
11: That's NPR's Jonathan Lambert. Thank you for your reporting, Jonathan.
0: Thank you.
10: For more on this outbreak, we've called Dr. Craig Spencer. He helped fight a different strain of Ebola during the West Africa epidemic in 2014, which is when he got the disease. He's now an associate professor of public health at Brown University and an emergency medicine physician with the Brown Pandemic Center. Dr. Spencer, so what concerns you the most about these new Ebola cases?
7: What concerns me the most is we learned too much too quickly for this to be anything but really bad. You heard that the number of cases that were reported right when this was first declared was remarkably high. This already makes it, on day one, one of the largest Ebola outbreaks ever recorded. We also heard really quickly that there were cases in Uganda, so hundreds of kilometers away, which when I hear that, I worry about all the transport that patients took in between the outbreak zone, where they got to in the capital of Uganda, health clinics, healthcare providers, and others that may have been exposed. And also there are cases in many places around the region, quite far from each other, which shows that there's been a lot of spread, probably going on for a lot longer than we know.
8: So is it fair to say that you're concerned about things in areas that maybe we don't know are dealing with this?
7: I think there's a lot we still don't know. Look, this was declared just a few days ago, and the day after we had the WHO declare a public health emergency of international concern. That is incredibly fast. For all the reasons that were already outlined, the delays in us picking this up, this is a different strain. This is an incredibly difficult place to work. I've worked in Eastern Congo. Mm-hmm. There's a lot of conflict. The health infrastructure is not particularly strong. There's a lot of mistrust of outsiders. And this is unfortunately the perfect environment for something like Ebola to spread without being picked up promptly. And that's exactly what happened here.
8: I mentioned how you have had it. What was that like?
7: Well, it was the worst 19 days of my life, I can tell you that much. Ebola is not a kind disease. It is a disease of compassion in that it primarily infects people who take care of others, so close family members or healthcare workers. I was infected at some point while caring for patients in West Africa, but I was lucky to be treated in the United States, where I received incredible care. I was lucky to survive, which the overwhelming majority of patients unfortunately don't. And I had to contrast my own experience of receiving incredible care with the care that we were able to provide in Guinea, Liberia, and Sierra Leone just over a decade ago that wasn't the quality of care that any of us wishes that we could have provided. And that makes me particularly concerned for the outbreak here in Congo, where the health infrastructure is unfortunately very weak.
8: What did that change for you, though, doctor, having it as opposed to how you felt or thought about Ebola before having it?
7: What changed for me was I was incredibly grateful to receive such amazing care, but I recognize that we should be able to provide the same type of care to all the Ebola patients anywhere around the world. And I'm remarkably concerned right now. This would have been a tough outbreak to manage in the best case scenario, but we are dealing with arguably the worst case scenario. We have humanitarian crisis and conflict and instability and a big outbreak that has multiple chains of transmission that we have truly no idea yet on how big it is, how bad it is, and exactly where it's at. This is going to make this really, really, really hard to trace down and to get under control, and I'm afraid that we have many tough weeks and likely months ahead.
8: Are there enough doctors and nurses to fight this if it continues to spread?
7: Training and being capable and feeling competent taking care of Ebola patients requires a lot, not just the actual training itself, but it's physically and mentally demanding. It's really, really hard to see a lot of your patients despite everything that you can do, the supportive care we can give. So hard to see so many patients die. That was really tough for me. That was really tough for a lot of my colleagues a decade ago. And even if we had the right numbers, I'm worried we don't have enough personal protective equipment. We don't have enough high-quality places where we can provide the type of ICU and really intense care that we need to save lives. As of right now, there's not enough of all of that.
8: Yeah, and with the U.S. Agency for International Development, USAID, being shut down by the Trump administration, and also the CDC's work abroad and withdrawing World Health Organization funds, I mean, how does that affect this work on the outbreak?
7: Those all have dramatic impacts. Look, we lost a lot of CDC staff, and a lot of our CDC staff are now in Nebraska helping with hantavirus. We lost USAID that was responsible for helping be our eyes and ears and detecting outbreaks like this. And we withdrew from the WHO, which is already pretty thin in terms of dealing with hantavirus and other outbreaks. Those cuts over the last year have definitely had an impact, and unfortunately, we're seeing the fallout from that right now.
8: Dr. Craig Spencer of the Brown Pandemic Center. Doctor, thank you.
7: Thank you.
11: The U.S. and Israel are preparing for the possible restart of active warfare against Iran. NPR's Daniel Estrin reports from Tel Aviv.
9: All you have to do is look up to the skies in Tel Aviv to see the readiness. Big gray U.S. military planes flying so close you can read the letters on the bottom. USAF, U.S. Air Force. Avi Sharf has been tracking their flight path throughout the ceasefire. He's a national security editor for the Israeli paper Haaretz.
12: Photos and videos circulating out of Tel Aviv International Airport show about 40 to 50 U.S. Air Force aerial tankers deployed currently at the airport, which is quite an uptick from what we had in the past several weeks of the ceasefire.
9: He says these are aerial refueling jets flying in from U.S. bases in the Mideast on training missions.
13: On alert, in case there's a decision to renew fighting.
9: Israeli Prime Minister Benjamin Netanyahu spoke with President Trump Sunday about the possibility of renewing the war with Iran. That's according to a person familiar with the matter who spoke to NPR without authorization to speak publicly. President Trump wrote on social media Sunday, "For Iran, the clock is ticking and they better get moving fast or there won't be anything left of them. Time is of the essence."
14: I think we are very close to a decision of the president.
9: Sima Shine is a former senior official with the Israeli Mossad intelligence agency and an analyst on Iran. She thinks Trump is preparing the ground for a renewed military attack, but at the same time, Iran appears to be trying to find a diplomatic way out. This weekend, Iran held talks with Qatar, Turkey, and Pakistan.
14: I think the only option for a renewed diplomatic channel is if Iran brings something that doesn't have to answer all the demands of the U.S., but has to answer one or two of the main demands on Hormuz or the nuclear issue.
9: Iran's nuclear enrichment continues to be a main sticking point. The recent U.S.-Israeli war with Iran did not destroy most of its nuclear or missile assets. They survived in underground bunkers, according to a new assessment by former head of Israeli military intelligence Tamir Hyman. Former Israeli ambassador to the U.S. Mike Herzog told Israeli Army Radio, "The purpose of any military action now, whether limited or broad, would be to pressure Iran to give up its nuclear enrichment." Daniel Estrin, NPR News, Tel Aviv.
1: 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Welcome, good morning. Talk therapy is usually a private experience, but a growing number of clinicians is using AI to record their sessions and to generate notes.
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1: The pros and the cons of using AI for this purpose. On Morning Edition, we'll get to that at 6:38. I'm Jennifer Lynn. Good morning. The sun is up. It is definitely out. It's going to be a hot day, 96. Will be our high in Philadelphia along with sunshine.
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1: It's 6:20. And we were talking about the weather. I was talking about the weather last hour. The normal high temperature for this time of year is 73. And as I just mentioned, we're going up to 96 today. The record high on this date back in 1962 is 94 degrees. So we sweat it out together today and tomorrow and Wednesday, Thursday, we'll be back in the 60s.
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2: 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I'm Leila Fadel.
10: And I'm A. Martinez. The White House helped organize a prayer gathering on the National Mall Sunday. Many speakers blended American history and Christian theology. Jack Jenkins of Religion News Service tells us more.
6: As Christian praise music blasted from towering speakers near the Washington Monument on Sunday, thousands of people filed onto the National Mall, many with their hands already raised in prayer. Blessing, honor, strength. The participants, many wearing red, white, and blue clothing adorned with Christian symbols, were there to participate in what organizers called the Rededicate 250 event. It was an all-day affair featuring Trump administration officials, faith leaders, and musical acts. The idea was to celebrate the 250th anniversary of the U.S., while also, as participants put it, rededicating America as one nation under God. Many speakers argued that the U.S. has been influenced by Christianity throughout its history. Here's House Speaker Mike Johnson, a Southern Baptist.
16: And we remember that your mighty hand has been upon our nation since the very beginning.
6: Defense Secretary Pete Hegseth, who worships at a church run by a self-described Christian nationalist, appeared by video and referenced a story of George Washington praying at Valley Forge, a story many historians say is a fabrication.
17: And on this day of Rededicate 250, let us follow George Washington's example. Let us pray as he did.
6: President Trump, who has enjoyed robust support from conservative Christians, was also expected to address the crowd via video, but sent along a clip of himself reading from the Bible instead, which was recorded for a separate event. The crowd, many of whom wore MAGA hats, cheered all the same. Cassidy Haynes of Pennsylvania was one of many who traveled in from out of state.
18: Today means a lot just to be here to celebrate our nation, the birth of our nation, to come back into covenant with God our Father. I'm blessed to be here.
6: Organizers have been criticized for centering not just Christianity, but a particular kind of Christianity. While some Catholics addressed the crowd, leaders from major mainline and historic Black Protestant denominations did not appear. For NPR News, I'm Jack Jenkins in Washington.
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2: For more on Sunday's prayer rally on the National Mall, we are joined by Robert Jones. He's the president and founder of the Nonpartisan Public Religion Research Institute, which studies religion, culture, and politics. Good morning, Robert. Thanks for being on the program.
21: Hi, good morning.
2: So you were one of the thousands of people there. What was your impression, your sort of big takeaway, talking to this crowd and being there?
21: Yeah, I was indeed. As a scholar of religion, I was really struck by being down. It was down on the National Mall, and, you know, kind of take you to the scene. When you walk into the National Mall, you have the U.S. Capitol at your back, and they had set the stage up with the Washington Monument. Right in the background. And the stage itself, I think, communicates a lot about what this event was intended to do. Mm. It was a stage with big fluted columns, maybe 40, 50 feet tall. And in between those were projections of stained glass windows with a cross projected right in the center of the stained glass window, and then video screens on either side that would feature the speaker. And when I walked in, it took a little while to get through the security checkpoints. When I walked in, though, it was Jonathan Rumi, who is the actor who plays Jesus on The Chosen, on the video screens with the stained glass window and cross, these columns on the side that represent kind of government.

0: Three passengers died in the outbreak, which included at least 11 identified cases. 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
1: This is Morning Edition in Philadelphia. It's 6:31. I'm Jennifer Lynn, WHYY News. The power of music is being used to improve the mental health of young adults in Philadelphia. The program is by the Philadelphia Housing Authority's Youth and Family Center and the National Alliance of Mental Illness, Philadelphia. The goal of the monthly event is for the youth to attend different groups to express their musical sides. Makai Goodman attended the workshop with his brother.
2: It can support your health in different ways by, like, say mentally a person isn't feeling well. Their mental health all depends on that if they're in a good state of mind.
1: The workshop has young adults create songs to help express problems they may be experiencing that are sometimes hard to talk about. 3 days of international soccer, culture, and community is coming to the first state with the Delaware Super Cup starting this Thursday. WHYY's Johnny Perez Gonzalez tells us more.
3: The tournament held at the Delaware Turf Sports Complex is giving Delaware an early taste of World Cup fever by bringing together teams and visitors from across the globe. Delaware Super Cup CEO Mike Santos says organizers expect more than 20,000 attendees throughout the weekend while generating an estimated $2 million economic boost for the state through tourism, hotel stays, and spending at local businesses. It's a mixed-gender soccer event, which includes adult categories, women categories, youth and children's categories. We bring together 250 teams, and we have teams from South America, Central America, Mexico, and many teams from different states in the United States. Beyond the match, attendees can also expect international food, multicultural crafters and vendors, celebrities, and professional recruiters scouting for the next generation of soccer talent. From the Delaware desk, Johnny Perez Gonzalez, WHYY News.
1: With Pennsylvania's primary day tomorrow, we're going to hear from our politics reporter, Carmen Russell Sluchansky, about Pennsylvania's 3rd congressional district race. We'll have that at 6:44 right here at 90.9 FM. It's WHYY.
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5: It's Morning Edition from NPR News. I'm E. Martinez in Culver City, California.
6: And I'm Leila Faldil in Washington. A jury in California begins deliberations today in a case that has pitted two of the biggest names in Silicon Valley against each other.
5: Elon Musk sued OpenAI CEO Sam Altman over the direction he took the company. They founded it together as a nonprofit, but Musk left after a power struggle.
6: NPR tech correspondent John Ruich has been following this and joins me now. Good morning, John.
7: Good morning.
6: So the jury starts deliberating today. What will they be considering exactly?
7: Yeah, the key question in this case is, was Elon Musk duped into donating money, clout, and contacts to OpenAI in its early days? That's what Musk claims. He argues that Sam Altman and others breached OpenAI's founding mission as a charitable trust and unjustly enriched themselves by creating a for-profit division that essentially swallowed the original nonprofit. Now, Musk was there at the start 11 years ago, along with Altman and others. They were worried about AI being controlled by one person or one company, so they launched OpenAI as a nonprofit to create advanced AI for the benefit of humanity. But within a couple of years, they all realized that AI was extremely expensive to develop and that they were going to need a for-profit arm to raise money and to attract top talent. And that's pretty much where Musk's and Altman's stories diverge.
6: So what is the disagreement?
7: Well, Musk's side basically argues that Altman and another founder, Greg Brockman, sidelined the nonprofit entity, jettisoned its founding mission, and have basically made the for-profit arm the main thing at OpenAI. Of course, Altman and OpenAI disagree.
6: What do they say?
7: Well, they point out that the nonprofit still exists. They say the mission is still very much intact. But all the co-founders agreed that they needed to start a for-profit entity too, including Elon Musk, who actually wanted control of it. Altman's lawyers say the others weren't comfortable with that and said no, so Musk left in 2018. A key question that the jury's going to have to decide on is whether or not Musk filed this case soon enough. There's a 3-year statute of limitations for breach of charitable trust in this case. So the jury has to basically believe Musk's claims that he became aware of the issues less than 3 years before he filed the suit in 2024.
6: And how did each of these tech leaders come across in court?
7: Yeah, I would say neither of them really emerged unscathed. Musk tried to come across as altruistic. His lawyers argued that Altman and the others, quote, stole a charity, but OpenAI's lawyers tried to undercut that. Musk had a case of sour grapes, they argue, long before 2021. He didn't launch this lawsuit until after OpenAI achieved success, highlighted by the launch of ChatGPT in 2022. And he started his own for-profit competitor called xAI. For his part, Altman tried to make it seem like he's still guided by the nonprofit's mission, but Musk's lawyers accused him of being dishonest, and they called a string of witnesses to make that case.
6: What comes next?
7: Well, the 9-person jury is an advisory jury, and U.S. District Judge Yvonne Gonzalez-Rogers will make the ultimate call, although she said she's likely to follow the jury's lead. If Altman and OpenAI are found liable, there could be big changes. Musk wants a rollback of the for-profit company. He wants up to about $150 billion in gains that are linked to that company to be put into OpenAI's nonprofit foundation. And he wants Altman and Brockman ousted from their leadership roles.
6: That's NPR tech correspondent John Ruwitch. Thank you, John.
7: You're welcome, Layla.
5: More therapists are seeing how they can use artificial intelligence tools in their work. Supporters say recording sessions and using AI to create notes saves time. Critics worry it could alter the trust between patients and their clinicians at the heart of therapy. Here's NPR's Windsor Johnston.
8: Molly Quinn is a 31-year-old librarian in Fayetteville, Arkansas. For 2 years, she trusted her therapist with things she hadn't told anyone else. But during a session last November, something felt different.
9: It wasn't until halfway through the session that I realized that she wasn't taking notes herself like she typically did. She was just like letting the iPad stand up.
8: Quinn kept talking, but later she realized the conversation had been recorded using an artificial intelligence note-taking tool without her consent.
9: It felt like a violation, and the more that I thought about it, like, I don't know, I just started getting, like, more and more sick to my stomach.
8: Quinn left the session that day not knowing what to do. Across the country, a growing number of therapists are experimenting with AI tools that record sessions, transcribe conversations, and automatically generate clinical notes. When activated, the software captures the discussion in real time and produces a structured draft note for the clinician to review, and in many cases submit to insurance companies for reimbursement. Companies behind the technology include Barry's, Blueprint, and Simple Practice, among others. They all say the systems are HIPAA-compliant and designed to help therapists spend less time on paperwork and more time focusing on patients. But some experts say the technology raises new ethical questions. Kelly Owens is a bioethics researcher at New York University.
10: We have a wide body of research showing us that a consent form on its own does not mean that a person is making an informed choice. We know that folks scroll through these, don't read them.
8: Owens also worries about accuracy. She says if clinicians aren't meticulously checking the notes that are generated by AI, an error can become part of a client's permanent record. But some therapists say the bigger concern may be what the technology does to the therapy session itself. Marissa Cohen is a couples and sex therapist in New York City.
11: Even the presence of AI, it changes the therapeutic experience. It changes the room. Even if it's meant to and it actually does fade into the background, clients know something is still listening to them, and that can subtly alter their disclosure.
8: Other clinicians say the tools can help them be more present with their patients. Kim Tolson has been a therapist for 30 years. She says the administrative workload in mental health care can be overwhelming, and AI note-taking tools are making a huge difference in her day-to-day work.
12: It helps us in so many ways, just that reducing the burnout and the amount of time we spend on the admin, it's giving therapists their lives back.
8: Tolson says she carefully reviews every AI-generated note and makes sure clients know they can opt out at any time. But for Molly Quinn, the issue wasn't just the technology. After learning that her therapist had recorded her session without her consent, Quinn never went back. She says she eventually found a new therapist and set one clear boundary from the start: no use of AI.
13: We do have this right to not have our privacy violated, especially in a very intimate setting like a therapist office. This is something that is a private conversation.
8: And Quinn says that conversation doesn't include tech companies. Windsor Johnston, NPR News.
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1: It's your Monday morning, May 18th. Good morning, 6:42. You're listening to WHYY here in Philly. We'll get to business news. That's on the way at 6:51. Marketplace, we'll be talking about how much the Iran war has cost U.S. consumers. A new report from Brown University is tracking the cost since the war began. Again, business in less than 10 minutes. And a conversation with our politics reporter, Carmen Russell-Suchansky, about Pennsylvania's 3rd congressional district race. Primary day in Pennsylvania is tomorrow, and I'll talk to Carmen in about a minute.
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1: This is WHYY's Morning Edition. Good morning. I'm Jennifer Lynn. The race to succeed U.S. Representative Dwight Evans is coming to an end. Tomorrow, voters go to the polls in the 3rd Congressional District to decide who will represent them in Washington. There were nearly a dozen candidates, but that field has now winnowed down to 4 people who will be on the ballot: State Senator Sharif Street, State Representative Chris Rabb, Dr. Ayla Stanford, and local attorney Sean Griffith. WHYY's Carmen Russell-Suchansky has been following the race for the last several months and joins us. Good morning, Carmen.
17: Good morning, Jennifer.
1: Carmen, you have reported this election, even though it's a primary, will effectively decide who replaces Dwight Evans when he retires in January.
17: Yeah, that's right. The 3rd Congressional District is one of the most Democratic in the country, party-wise, and some have even called it the most Democratic. So the Democratic Party has a pretty strong hold on it, and it's unlikely a Republican could win here, and there's no Republican running anyway, so that pretty much cements the deal. And by the way, this will be the first time in more than 20 years that the seat will be open and without an incumbent.
1: The candidates appear to generally agree on many of the issues, so how are they distinguishing themselves from one another for the voters of this region, which includes much of West and Northwest Philadelphia, along with parts of North, Center City, and South Philly?
17: Mostly through their experience and their approach to the issues. Now, first, let me say you're right that they largely agree on issues that are important for Democrats. They all want to expand access to affordable health care. They would all abolish ICE. And they have all talked about bringing down housing costs. But there is some nuance there. Street has really positioned himself as this pragmatic legislator who gets things done. Here he is at the debate we held here at WHYY last month.
14: Voters should choose me because I get things done. Rep. Rab and I share a lot of value propositions, but the difference is I deliver on ideas.
17: Meanwhile, Rab has positioned himself as this progressive outsider and called Street the epitome of establishment politics.
18: I'm the only candidate in this race that's not backed by the establishment or billionaire-backed super PACs. That's important. I'm unbought and unbossed.
17: And then there's Ayla Stanford, who's kind of an outsider, the outsider's outsider, I guess. And you know, she came to national attention in 2020 after organizing vaccination efforts in underserved communities in the city. You might remember the Black Doctors Consortium. However, she has no real political experience, and she sees that as a benefit of her campaign. Here she is at a debate in February.
19: I am not part of the system. I have not been sort of the appointed next a pair person that is supposed to get the promotion for this seat.
1: So does this translate to a difference in policy?
17: Yeah, somewhat. So when it comes to health care, for example, Rab starts with Medicare for All, a type of universal health care administered by the federal government. Street, on the other hand, has said he kind of supports the idea of Medicare for All, but thinks Democrats should first restore the health care subsidies under the Affordable Care Act that were eliminated last year. Stanford has said that as a doctor, she supports Medicare for All, but she hasn't been quite as vocal on it.
1: Carmen, some debate around Gaza has cropped up.
17: Yes, that is actually one of the areas where the candidates do seem to differentiate themselves pretty well. Rab has been the most vocal on the Gaza question, calling what's going on a genocide, and saying he would work to stop aid to Israel altogether. Street, on the other hand, has called Israeli Prime Minister Benjamin Netanyahu a war criminal, but has said that he would not end aid. Stanford has not really offered specific policy about the issue and has actually been attacked for refusing to use the word genocide. And she's also been accused of receiving support from the American-Israel Public Affairs Committee.
1: Tell me more about that.
17: Well, a group called 314 Action has spent millions on this race on Stanford's behalf, and that's more than anyone else in the race. And they may have loosely accepted AIPAC funds in past cycles. But Stanford and 314 have both been adamant that she is not benefiting from AIPAC, which has also never endorsed anyone in this race. So the district is home to a lot of progressives who care about this issue, but I've also talked to some political consultants and other people who are watching the race who say that so-called pocketbook issues, such as the price at the pump and rent, are really what's on most people's minds. So it's really a matter of who they think will be able to do the most to help them there.
1: Thank you, Carmen.
17: Thank you, Jennifer.
1: WHYY's political reporter Carmen Russell-Sluchansky with us this morning. This is WHYY's Morning Edition. Morning Edition at 6:49. Philadelphia's district attorney's office is giving away more money to help fight violence on the grassroots level. More from WHYY's Tom McDonald.
20: The $500,000 in forfeiture funds is being reinvested in small groups that work in different ways to combat the violence epidemic in Philadelphia. DA Larry Krasner says it's working.
21: This is money that we are required by law to reinvest into the communities from which it came, and it came out of those communities because of crime. We're going to put it back into those communities, and we are going to continue to allow these dedicated individuals and community-based organizations, these nonprofits, we are going to continue to allow them to do their magic.
20: The magic is basically giving youth and others a way to occupy their time. 40 groups, everything from summer camps to a Latino music program and a program teaching workforce development skills, receive money as part of the effort. Tom McDonald, WHYY News.
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1: Coming up next hour, Senator Bill Cassidy's re-election bid is over after losing in a primary on Saturday.
25: I've had the privilege of representing the state of Louisiana for 12 years. And when you participate in democracy, sometimes it doesn't turn out the way you want it to.
1: Cassidy is the latest casualty of President Trump's push to take out Republicans he sees as disloyal. We get the story at 7:07. Sunny. It's going to be hot today. A little bit muggy, too. 96 our expected high. A heat advisory begins midday today. It's Morning Edition. Time for business. Here's Marketplace.
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0: From Marketplace, I'm Nancy Marshall-Genzer in Washington. The war in Iran has cost Americans more than $40 billion in extra fuel costs. That's according to an analysis from Brown University's Watson School of International and Public Affairs. The costs go beyond just what Americans pay at the pump. Marketplace's Henry Epp is here with more. Good morning, Henry.
3: Hey, Nancy. So Brown's research finds that so far the war has cost each U.S. household about $318 because, as we've seen when we go to the gas station, gas and diesel prices have risen over 50% since the war started in late February. The average gallon of gas is now $4.51 a gallon. It was $2.98 when the war started. And that $40 billion figure that Brown is counting is just the direct cost of fuel, but that cost also gets passed along to us in other ways. Diesel, especially, is essential for transporting goods, so higher diesel prices are also pushing up prices of food and other consumer products.
0: So, Henry, could these prices come down if the war in the Middle East is resolved and the Strait of Hormuz is reopened?
3: Potentially, but even if the strait reopens soon, fuel prices likely won't immediately drop. The International Energy Agency said last week that if the conflict ended in early June, just a couple weeks away, the global oil market would remain undersupplied for months. The agency said it could take until October for oil supplies to catch up with demand, and that could keep fuel prices high. And countries have been drawing down their stockpiles of oil to get through this period, and those reserves are getting thin. And meanwhile, there hasn't been much public progress in negotiations in recent weeks. And President Trump said to reporters last week, quote, "I don't think about Americans' financial situation when seeking a deal with Iran." And he added that his only concern is keeping Iran from getting a nuclear weapon. But the financial costs from this war for Americans are clearly adding up.
0: Yes, they are. Well, thank you very much, Henry.
3: You're welcome.
0: Ceasefire talks remain on shaky ground this morning, with President Trump taking to social media to warn the clock is ticking on Iran. Oil prices are moving higher as a result, up about 0.9%. Brent crude is trading at $110 a barrel. West Texas Intermediate is $106 a barrel. Let's do the numbers. The FTSE in London is up about 0.1%. The Dow, S&P, and NASDAQ futures are all down in the 4 to 7/10% range, with the Dow future off 336 points. 10-year Treasury yield is down at 4.6%.
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0: It's been a rough few years in Hollywood. COVID, then two big strikes, saw networks and studios cut way back on production. But as Colin Friesen tells us, some of these jobs are finally coming back thanks to an explosion of microdramas made just for your phone.
5: On the patio of a hip Hollywood coffee shop, directors Corey Gibbons and Kristen Brancaccio are comparing resumes.
6: My first one was Billionaire's Borrowed Bride.
7: We did that one together. The Reluctant Billionaire.
6: Mafia Daddy's Surprise Sextuplets.
5: These aren't traditional films or TV shows, but a thing called verticals. First popularized in Asia, the quirky titles are often iffy translations from the original Mandarin. Episodes are 3 minutes max, unapologetically soapy cliffhangers designed to be watched on your phone. And some say the only thing saving the entertainment business.
8: The overall tenor of the industry just was so bleak.
9: And everything kind of just went away.
8: And then once verticals came along, it was like, oh, I'm busy and so is everyone I know.
5: Austin Herring is also riding the vertical wave. The CEO of Snowy Productions produces 5 series a month in the vertical format, or roughly the equivalent of 5 feature films.
10: There were like tumbleweeds rolling through Hollywood. If it hadn't been for verticals, the whole industry would have cleared out in a much more dramatic way.
5: To keep costs super low, crews are small, they shoot with multiple cameras or on iPhones, and they move fast.
11: This is 26 Beta, take one, Mark.
12: Action.
5: In this large house in LA's Koreatown neighborhood, director Aiko Lazar is trying to get her final shots before lunch.
13: How many pages are you going to do today?
12: 13, and then yesterday was 18 and a half, I believe. Yeah.
5: So 4 times the speed of a normal TV show. Producer Peter Sullivan is with Vert TV.
26: Somebody referred to it as cognitive dopamine, so that you're constantly having to engage the viewer and getting them to want to view more.
5: Most verticals give away the first few episodes. Then once you're hooked, finishing a series can cost as much as $50. It adds up. Current estimates put the value of the microdrama market in North America at more than $1 billion. The genre even has its first breakout star in Casey Esser, who some call the vertical Brad Pitt.
27: It definitely doesn't offend me. I mean, I don't think I would reject that association.
5: Esser had actually just been dropped by his agent when he auditioned for Fated to My Forbidden Alpha, a werewolf love story. Now with 50-plus series under his belt, he makes around $2,000 a day and plans to start producing with girlfriend-slash-actress Vanessa Von Schwartz.
27: No one predicted the introduction of these, but now the goal is to always have a foothold in vertical.
12: You'll be in Hollywood forever, don't worry.
27: We can make anything happen.
5: True, but so can a lot of people. Studios like Disney and actors like Kevin Hart are planning their own phone-size productions, which for fans of supernatural billionaires dating the twin sister of the mother of their secret love child will be at best a mixed blessing. In Hollywood, I'm Colin Friesen for Marketplace.
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1: This is Morning Edition. Hello and good morning. Let's take a good look at that weather forecast. A heat advisory today, noontime until Tuesday night at 8. Sunny and hot, a high of 96 today with a breeze. Clear tonight, down to 71 in Philly. Tomorrow, partly cloudy, near record high temperatures, high of 98. Tomorrow evening, 74 for the, quote, low. Wednesday, sunshine early, increasing clouds and maybe some showers, another near-record high of 96. Right now, 70 degrees. It's 7 o'clock and news is next. Good morning.
29: Good morning. California Congressman Kevin Kiley wants to ban the kind of gerrymandering that split up his district. Can he convince Republicans and Democrats to stop rewriting maps in their favor? It's Morning Edition from NPR News.
1: Pennsylvania uses more solar energy but falls behind in putting more renewable energy on the grid. I'm Jennifer Lynn.
29: A long-range Ukrainian drone hit an oil refinery outside Moscow. I'm Leila Fadel.
30: And I'm A. Martinez. An analyst says for now, Ukraine has the edge in robotic warfare, but Russia is working to reverse engineer their tech. Also, UFC leader Dana White is preparing for a cage match on the White House lawn. The Trump supporter says the lineup of fighters will showcase America as a country of immigrants. It's Monday, May 18th. On this day in 2004, 40-year-old Randy Johnson, the big unit, became the oldest major league pitcher to throw a perfect game. News is next.
4: Live from NPR News in Washington, I'm Korva Coleman. The U.S. and Israel are preparing for a possible renewal of full-scale war with Iran. A decision could come soon, as NPR's Daniel Estrin reports from Tel Aviv.
14: Look up at the skies in Tel Aviv, and you can see U.S. military cargo planes and aerial refueling jets in the air every day since the ceasefire with Iran. Israeli Prime Minister Benjamin Netanyahu and President Trump on Sunday discussed a possible renewal of full-scale war with Iran, according to a person familiar with the matter not authorized to discuss that publicly. President Trump said in a social media post, "For Iran, the clock is ticking." Former Mossad official Sima Shaim.
16: I think we are very close to a decision of the president.
14: Iran has been holding talks this weekend with Qatar, Turkey, and Pakistan, potentially looking for a diplomatic solution. Daniel Estrin, NPR News, Tel Aviv.
4: China and the U.S. have released statements on the agreements reached between Presidents Trump and Xi last week. The White House says China has agreed to make large purchases of U.S. agricultural goods. China is more cautious, saying the countries will promote two-way trade. The World Health Organization has declared an Ebola outbreak in the Democratic Republic of Congo and Uganda an international public health emergency. The outbreak was only announced on Friday, but there are more than 330 suspected cases and more than 80 deaths. NPR's Jonathan Lambert says the WHO acted quickly because of the size of the initial outbreak in the DRC.
17: One factor may be the kind of Ebola that's spreading. It's a rare strain called Bundibuyo, and standard field tests often miss it. Samples had to be sent to larger labs for analysis, and in a big country like DRC, that can take time. Historically, that kind of surveillance was also supported by U.S. foreign aid.
4: NPR's Jonathan Lambert reporting. The U.S. has significantly cut foreign aid. The National Weather Service is warning of potentially severe thunderstorms across the central United States today. The highest risk is expected around Kansas and southeast Nebraska. NPR's Tom Dreisbach reports that parts of southeastern Nebraska got a tornado yesterday.
18: The Weather Service says to expect severe thunderstorms, strong winds, as well as large hail and additional tornadoes across parts of the central U.S. They say people should prepare. Charge your phone to get wireless emergency alerts. Check the radio. And Nebraska-based National Weather Service meteorologist Chris Franks told people to identify the best shelter in case of a tornado.
19: Just remember, interior room on the lowest level of your house or a basement. Those are the great places to be. So stay away from that top floor. Stay away from exterior walls with windows.
18: Franks said sometimes the first cue to watch for is just the dark clouds in the sky. Tom Dreisbach, NPR News.
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1: Good morning. I'm Jennifer Lynn at 7:04. This is WHYY's Morning Edition from Philadelphia. A new report finds Pennsylvania's use of solar energy is on the rise, but the state still falls behind most of the country in putting more renewable energy on the grid. From our news partner, the Allegheny Front, Reed Frazier reports.
20: The environmental group Penn Environment's latest analysis found the state was 47th in the nation in adding renewables like wind, solar, and geothermal to its power grid. Belle Sherwood is Penn Environment's clean energy advocate.
21: That's a pretty abysmal ranking. And actually, since we've been releasing this report, Pennsylvania has pretty much been stagnant in the bottom five.
20: Sherwood attributes these rankings to a lack of clean energy policies in the state.
21: Because there are no policies that have really gone out of their way to incentivize solar or incentivize wind adoption.
20: The state's solar energy output has started to ratchet up since 2023, Sherwood said. That's mostly because of Biden-era federal clean energy tax credits that the Trump administration has since ended. For the Allegheny Front, I'm Reed Frazier.
1: New legislation introduced today in Pennsylvania would cap investor-owned utility profits. The proposal would change how rate hikes are decided by regulators. Patrick Cicero is an attorney with the Pennsylvania Utility Law Project who once served as the state's public advocate. He says Pennsylvania utilities' return on equity, a measure of shareholder profit, is often above 10%.
22: The problem is that utilities have all the incentive, all the time, and all the resources to ensure that their return on equity is as high as possible, using the Public Utility Commission process to establish that.
1: Cicero says the current rate-making process overseen by the Public Utility Commission dates back to the 1930s and needs radical reform. The industry disagrees, saying the current system works and has stood the test of time. It says any caps on profits would limit their ability to attract capital and pay for needed infrastructure upgrades. As medical and recreational marijuana use continue to grow across the country, local veterinarians say they're seeing more cases involving pets that accidentally ingest weed. Dr. Robin Goyle of Mainline Urgent Vet says symptoms of cannabis toxicity in animals are changing as new products hit the market.
2: I think we're going to have, at some point, more detailed research about those different products and the different effects that they can have, and hopefully that'll make them easier to recognize in the vet community. But with much more products being out there, we're definitely going to see different cases than we're used to seeing.
1: Pet owners who suspect their animals may have eaten edibles or other cannabis products should call or see their local vet for help. Sports: Phils swept the Pirates with a win yesterday, 6-0 in Pittsburgh, and the Phils will be home hosting the Reds tonight. Aaron Rye, he wins the PGA Championship at Aronimink. He finished 9 under par, and he's the first Englishman to win the Wanamaker Trophy in 107 years. Hot temperatures today, sunshine and a high of 96 in Philly. It's 70. 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
30: It's Morning Edition from NPR News. I'm Amy Martinez in Culver City, California.
29: And I'm Leila Fadil in Washington, D.C. Good morning. We're coming out of a weekend that was all about control. Control over who votes where, control over voting rights, and the president's bid to keep control of the Republican Party.
30: The latest casualty in President Trump's campaign to vanquish Republicans he sees as disloyal is a two-term senator from Louisiana. Senator Bill Cassidy lost his reelection bid Saturday in a three-way primary race. Cassidy was one of seven Republican senators who voted to convict Trump after the January 6th insurrection. The result is another sign of Trump's grip on the GOP.
29: NPR congressional reporter Sam Greenglass was on the campaign trail in Louisiana and joins us now. Good morning, Sam.
6: Hey, Leila.
29: So has the president reacted to Cassidy's loss?
6: Yeah, President Trump wrote that Cassidy's disloyalty is now part of legend. And, quote, it is nice to see his political career is over. And, Leila, it wasn't even close. Cassidy finished last in his primary. His Trump-backed challenger, Representative Julia Letlow, will advance to a June runoff against State Treasurer John Fleming. And when Cassidy conceded on Saturday night, he made this apparent dig at Trump.
7: You don't whine. You don't claim the election was stolen. You thank the voters for the privilege of representing the state or the country for as long as you've had that privilege. And that's what I'm doing right now.
29: Now, you spent time on the campaign trail with Cassidy and Letlow. You talked to voters. What did you hear?
6: Cassidy said this campaign should be about the future, not the past. But for many Republican voters, that vote to convict Trump felt like a betrayal. Cassidy tried to repair his relationship with Trump supporters while still maintaining that independent streak. But as former Louisiana Republican Lieutenant Governor Jay Darden told me, it might be impossible to do both things.
29: Any signals from Cassidy about how he's going to approach his final 8 months in office?
6: Well, Cassidy hinted he might not finish his term quietly.
7: Our country is not about one individual. It is about the welfare of all Americans, and it is about our Constitution.
6: Cassidy may look to fellow Senator Tom Tillis as an example. The retiring North Carolina Republican has become one of the most vocal GOP critics of Trump in Congress. But next year, both Cassidy and Tillis will exit, leaving few Republican senators willing to criticize Trump at a time when Congress has repeatedly relinquished authority to the president. After this year, at least 5 of the 7 Republican senators who voted to convict Trump will be gone, and Cassidy's defeat may further discourage Republican senators from breaking with Trump.
29: So we saw Trump's influence here in this race. Mm-hmm. How else has Trump used his influence this primary season?
6: You know, when I reported from Indiana last year, it was stunning to see a handful of Republican state senators defy Trump, voting against his campaign to redistrict ahead of the midterms. But this spring, almost all of them were defeated in primaries after Trump targeted them. Another test will be a House race on Tuesday in Kentucky, where Trump is backing a challenger against Congressman Thomas Massie, a Trump critic.
29: Now, there are primaries in a half a dozen states this week. What else are you watching?
6: I was a reporter in Georgia for 4 years, and there's a lot to watch in that Tuesday primary. There are a bunch of competitive races, including for governor and Senate. Trump has not endorsed in the Senate primary to take on Democratic Senator John Ossoff, and all three candidates are competing to align themselves most closely with the president.
29: NPR Sam Greenglass. Thank you, Sam.
6: You're welcome.
29: Participants who arrived in Alabama for a civil rights march said they wanted to defend the 1965 Voting Rights Act that has now been gutted. Joseph King with the Gulf States Newsroom reports from Montgomery.
8: And we are fired up and ready to go. So when I say fired up, you say ready to go. Fired up!
9: Montgomery is not only Alabama's capital, it was also the birthplace of the civil rights movement. In 80-degree weather on Saturday, people held signs and chanted during a National Day of Action called All Roads Lead to the South. Kayla Dobie is an organizer with the Georgia Youth Justice Coalition. She traveled to Alabama because she says there's an attack on majority black districts across the country.
10: We know that when elected officials try to attack our district maps and try to pick their voters instead of letting the people choose who represent us, that impacts the future that we will all inherit.
9: Saturday started with prayer at Tabernacle Baptist Church in Selma, a place where activists first met in 1963 to organize the civil rights movement. From there, people marched across the Edmund Pettus Bridge, another important symbol of the civil rights struggle. Then they packed up and headed towards Montgomery. Saturday's rally was organized by over 200 groups in response to the recent Louisiana versus Calais decision by the Supreme Court that allows legislators to redraw congressional maps without considering the race of his voters. Out of the 7 Alabama districts, 5 are represented by white men. The other 2 have black congresspeople. Dobie, who is 28, says part of her mission is to encourage young people to join the fight for voter protection.
10: If our votes didn't matter, they wouldn't be coming for them. So that's why we're here today, and that's why we're fighting back in Georgia as well.
9: In Montgomery, New York Representative Alexandria Ocasio-Cortez says the next generation of leaders are needed.
11: You shouldn't wait for instruction, but you should just go out there and organize. You are leaders in your own right.
9: Alabama will have a special election in August. States including South Carolina, Mississippi, and Georgia recently joined a list of other states considering redrawing their voting maps. For NPR News, I'm Joseph King.
30: Another state that's experienced a redistricting fight is California. Kevin Kiley represents California's 3rd congressional district. He switched his party affiliation from Republican to independent after his district was redrawn in Democrats' favor. He's now running for California's 6th district. Joins us now. Congressman, so you authored a bill that would ban states from redrawing congressional maps more than once every 10 years. Why do you think that's important?
12: Well, I've introduced this last year when this whole redistricting war broke out. I was against these mid-decade gerrymanders in Texas and California, in every state where it's happened. You know, redistricting or gerrymandering is bad enough in and of itself, but when we're doing it more than once a decade or maybe even every cycle is where this is headed, it's just going to polarize our politics even more.
30: Do you think the toothpaste could be out of the tube on this where it can't be put back?
12: Well, some of it is, but the thing is, now you're going to see this new round of escalation where we're talking about potentially a dozen, 2 dozen more states for the rest of this year and then for the 2028 cycle that are now talking about gerrymandering their maps. And so it might be too late for California, for example, but we can stop this very damaging redistricting war from going any further.
30: Why is it so damaging?
12: Well, it's damaging for a number of reasons. You know, gerrymandering essentially elevates partisanship above everything else in our politics, and it erodes further trust in politics. It causes the ground to be constantly shifting beneath voters' feet as they have this carousel of representatives that they can vote for as the district lines constantly change. It empowers politicians to choose their voters as opposed to voters choosing their politicians. And perhaps most perniciously, it's going to lead to even more extremes in representation and less of the sort of common sense middle ground that represents the vast majority of Americans.
30: So many people tell me that they have trouble keeping up with congressional races to go out and vote. I'm wondering if that is also a concern, that people will just be so completely left behind that be like, why even vote?
12: Oh, totally. I mean, when your district is constantly shifting beneath your feet, maybe you voted for one person who you like, who thinks represents your community well, and then all of a sudden your community is put into a totally different district. Or from the representative's perspective, a community that you've gotten to know through being reelected there several times, you know their issues, all of a sudden it's combined elsewhere for no other reason than for one party or the other trying to squeeze out a couple additional seats for partisan advantage.
0: Now, you introduced a discharge petition last week, which would force a vote of your bill in the House. Has anyone else signed on?
12: Well, I just introduced it, so we've had a number of people come out and said that they're going to sign. We've had people on the Republican side and the Democrat side who have come out and said they're going to sign. Really, we only need either the Speaker or the Minority Leader. Either one will do to support the idea. If one of them will support it, we'd get the requisite number of signatures, or in the case of the Speaker, if you brought the bill to the floor, we'd have a vote. The Minority Leader, Akeem Jeffries, actually recently suggested that he supports a national prohibition on mid-decade redistricting. So that's when I decided to open up the discharge petition. That if that's his policy, if that's what he supports, then he can rally his members and we'll get this thing to the floor for a vote. We can end this thing.
0: So have you heard from Hakeem Jeffries on this? Have you personally heard?
12: I have not heard from him personally yet, no.
0: So, I mean, considering that people can say they support something and then when it comes down to voting,
12: no,
0: not...
12: that never happens in politics.
0: Right. So I'm wondering, I mean, how hopeful are you that this will actually happen for you?
12: I think that there are enough people on both sides in the House right now that are just so fed up with the whole thing that it's just a matter of the dam breaking. And I think that if we can get some momentum on this, if the Minority Leader will support it, or frankly, even short of that, if we can get enough members who will come together on both sides, then I think we can get cooler heads to prevail. Because the alternative is there's just no end in sight for this.
0: You mentioned that you're hoping the Minority Leader, Hakeem Jeffries, will get behind it. What are the chances, in your view, that Mike Johnson, the Speaker of the House, might get behind it?
12: Well, I fought the Speaker on this for many months last year when this whole thing was getting underway, and I called upon him to bring it to the floor many times, both publicly and in personal conversations, and he didn't do so. That's his view. So now I've gone the route of the discharge petition, and given that Hakeem Jeffries has said he supports this idea, you know, I think this is our most viable path at this time.
0: Now, President Trump began this nationwide redistricting fight when he asked Texas to redraw its maps in favor of Republicans. As an independent, you still caucus with Republicans in the House. So what kinds of conversations are you having with your Republican colleagues about this?
12: Well, they're all, I've yet to find someone who doesn't support the idea, you know, at least in principle. I've had people who are thanking me for what I'm doing here. And even, you know, folks, let's say in Texas, the Republicans there, who in theory their caucus stood to benefit, they hated the idea too, because even if their seat wasn't being threatened in some partisan sense, their district had to change to accommodate, you know, the other changes where they were seeking advantage, and they didn't like their districts being upended. So I can tell you, this is maybe the one thing that unites Democrats and Republicans in Congress these days, is everyone hates this redistricting war.
0: Do you think switching from Republican to an independent might get you an advantage to maybe keep you in Congress?
12: I think it reflects the way I've always approached my job. I've always said I'm going to be an independent voice for my district. I had an opportunity to run in a safe seat in the newly gerrymandered map, but I thought we needed to chart a different course. And, you know, there's only been one independent elected to the House in the last 70 years, so it's not exactly, you know, the strategy you'd necessarily choose if your only goal was to get reelected. But I think that I have a strong path to reelection, and I think that it'll be a small step towards changing the hyper-partisan nature of politics in this country.
0: That's independent Congressman Kevin Kiley of California. Congressman, thanks.
12: You bet. Thanks for having me.
0: This is NPR News.
1: Good morning. It's May 18th, your Monday morning, starting right here with Morning Edition. I'm Jennifer Lynn. 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President Trump's shift from diplomacy to force on Iran's nuclear ambitions echoes past U.S. dilemmas with North Korea, where similar presidential choices produced very different outcomes, as Anthony Kuhn tells us more about this. That's on the way at 7:38. So hang on to the temperature. It's going to run away a little bit today as we get up to 96. Sunny and hot, a little bit muggy. That's kind of the theme for today. And then tomorrow, come Wednesday, we could have some showers into the area. And then Thursday, we're back into the 60s here in Philly.
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1: 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It is going on 7:21. Yeah, we're already at 70, so we've been talking about this steamy weather for a lot of this week. Hang in there today. You will not need a jacket this morning. It's quite comfortable outside.
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0: I'm Ian Martinez.
14: And I'm Steve Inskeep. People at the White House will soon witness another first. Workers will build a temporary outdoor arena on the lawn. And on President Trump's birthday, June 14th, he plans to host cage matches for the Ultimate Fighting Championship. It's run by Trump's friend, Dana White. What does that event mean for you and for the UFC?
15: Well, if you look at our humble beginnings and where we came from, meaning that when we bought the company in January of 2001, we weren't even allowed on pay-per-view. Venues didn't want us, and many other negative things. Stigma that was attached to the sport and
14: John
15: the
14: McCain called it human cockfighting once upon
15: there you
14: a
15: go.
14: Time. Yeah.
15: Perfect. There you go.
14: Yeah.
15: Yeah, that's where we were then, and now we're on the south lawn of the White House.
14: Dana White has built the UFC into a multi-billion dollar business and a cultural force. He talked with us in a video interview for the NPR program Newsmakers. We met at a sports arena in Newark, New Jersey during preliminaries for a UFC event.
16: Please welcome the UFC lightweight champion, El Matador, Ilia Topuria.
14: People lined up around the block just to see the fighters at a press conference. Afterward, I sat with White overlooking the octagon, where the fighters meet to throw punches, wrestle, and kick. White is a one-time boxer who hung up his gloves early.
15: I realized that I wasn't the guy. You wouldn't have seen me fighting in a title fight.
14: And, you weren't going to be Rocky.
15: 100%. Yeah.
14: So he became a manager and then met investors who backed his acquisition of the UFC. The fights do have rules. Many acts are off limits, such as gouging an opponent's eye. But White is frank about the risks, including long-term brain injuries.
15: It's an inevitable side effect of this business. You know, when you get punched in the head, it's not good for you. And everybody going into this knows it's not.
14: In the early 2000s, the UFC couldn't find a venue until Donald Trump welcomed it at one of his Atlantic City casinos. Today, the UFC has grown so much that its streaming deal with Paramount Plus is worth more than $1 billion per year. Has the UFC, after all these years, become an expression of your personality? It is you and you are it.
15: Me?
14: Yeah, you.
15: I would say that the live event and the television side I have honed and sort of dialed in over the last 25 years. But this sport has its own personality. And basically, whoever you are and where you're from, that's what I'm selling.
14: You're talking about a fighter. Who are you as a person?
15: Exactly.
14: It's a story.
15: Who are you and where do you come from? That's what I sell every Saturday night.
14: The fighters White is sending to the White House come from many backgrounds and speak several languages. At the top of the card is Ilia Topuria, the defending lightweight champion whose family were refugees from Georgia. His challenger used to work in a copper mine. Is that representative of the UFC, people who maybe in some way are on the bottom in society and they're using sports to fight their way up?
15: 100%. Like most, you know, most sports, people that are this tough come from some tough backgrounds.
14: Immigrants, people who don't speak English as their first language,
15: right.
14: On and on.
15: Well, one of the things that I, you know, believed about the UFC in the early days was no matter what country you come from, what color you are, what language you speak, we're all human beings. Fighting's in our DNA. We get it and we like it.
14: Some people are going to be listening to this and think there may be a bit of a contradiction, because we've been talking about how your fighters are often immigrants, even a refugee in the case of your champion fighter who's going to be at the White House. These are people, not universally, but in large measure, the president wants out of the country.
15: And that's not necessarily true either. What the president wants is what everybody has talked about, including the Democrats back in the day. You have to get documented the right way.
14: Mm-hmm.
15: I don't think the president has ever said he doesn't want people from other countries coming.
14: He has said...
15: If you do it the wrong way, yes.
14: In his first term, he did talk about legal immigration and being in favor of legal immigrants. But in the second term, they've actually canceled a lot of people's legal status. They've taken refugees and said it's time to go. I was actually wondering, as I was watching your fighters at this press conference here, some of them, I wondered if they've come to you and said, I got a problem with my aunt, I got a problem with my brother, can you help me?
15: There's one, a kid that retired from here,

0: an election. The things the media said about him, and I'm in the fight business my whole life, and I just think politics is the nastiest business there is.
1: But does the White House event bring you right back into politics? It's on Trump's birthday.
0: It landed on Trump's birthday. It's the 250th birthday of America.
1: It's coming up. Yeah, I got true. It's Flag
0: it's not
1: Day.
0: Coming up.
1: It's Flag
0: that's what we're celebrating.
1: Okay, gotcha. Yeah. Gotcha.
0: We're celebrating America's 250th birthday on the lawn of the White House, and you know, there possibly couldn't be a greater honor than that, especially for me as an American. And I think that everybody thought that I was going to build a card, America versus the world, where we did the exact opposite. America is a country of immigrants that all came from somewhere else, and they're all going to be represented. I tried hard to have a Chinese fighter on the card, too, but didn't work out.
1: I want to underline that for people who don't follow this. Like, the old-time WWF was, you know, there's the Iron Sheik, and people could hate the foreigner, right. And you're saying you didn't want to do that.
0: Well, it wasn't about that. That wasn't my thought process. But it was, you know, everybody thought that there was going to be, it's the 4th of July, it's the 250th birthday of America, an American versus, you know, a foreigner where hopefully all Americans win and America feels, you know. No, we did the exact opposite. We are a global sport.
1: Dana, it's been a pleasure. Thank you so much.
0: Likewise,
1: really enjoyed
0: sir.
1: This.
0: Thanks for coming out.
1: Dana White spoke on video for the NPR series Newsmakers. In the full conversation, we talk about head injuries and when he has to tell fighters it's time to give it up. You can see it on the NPR app and on YouTube. This is NPR News.
2: 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A financial expert explains why Treasury yields keep rising. 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
5: Live from NPR News in Washington, I'm Louise Schiavone. China will increase imports of U.S. beef and poultry, among other agriculture products. This is in addition to commitments to buy U.S. soybeans. The post-summit announcement from the White House is good news for farmers after President Trump's tariff offensive last year led China to pull back on these imports from the U.S. The U.S. and Nigerian militaries have carried out fresh airstrikes on ISIS targets in northeast Nigeria. This follows a joint weekend operation by both countries that killed the global second-in-command of ISIS. NPR's Jewel Bright has the latest.
6: Nigeria's military says more than 20 ISIS fighters were killed in a fresh round of airstrikes in the village of Melete in northeast Nigeria. It is the same location where U.S. and Nigerian forces conducted an operation that killed ISIS global second-in-command, Abu Bilal al-Minuki. U.S. Africa Command says no U.S. or Nigerian personnel were harmed in the strikes, and a complete assessment of the operation is underway. Military cooperation between the U.S. and Nigeria have stepped up in recent months, following claims by the Trump administration of targeted killings against Christians in Nigeria. In March, more than 200 U.S. soldiers were deployed to Nigeria for what the Pentagon described as a training and intelligence gathering mission, but troops now appear to be undertaking combat missions. Jewel Bright, NPR News, Lagos.
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2: 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I'm Jennifer Lynn, WHYY News from Philadelphia. The Shapiro administration launched the Healthy Moms Vibrant Futures Maternal Health Strategic Action Plan in March. Its goal is to reduce maternal mortality and morbidity, supported by community input, collaboration from multiple state departments, and a five-year federal grant. From our news partner, WVIA, Lydia McFarland tells us more.
7: March of Dimes is a maternal health nonprofit. It ranked Pennsylvania in the top 10 states with the lowest maternal mortality rates. Yet it still gave Pennsylvania a C on its 2025 report card. Black mothers in Pennsylvania are two times more likely to die a pregnancy-related

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1: Coming up on Morning Edition, we will talk about free postpartum home health visits in New Jersey. Nicole Leonard reports. That's on the way at 7:45, so that's coming up rather quickly. It is 75 degrees this morning in Philadelphia. We've got a heat advisory that starts midday today at noontime and continues into tomorrow evening. It's going to be a very hot week, generally, till we get to Thursday when we dip down into the 60s, but daily highs will be in the mid to upper 90s. Clear skies right now. It is sunny with those 75 degrees. It's Morning Edition WHYY at 7:43.

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2: 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Good morning. I'm Jennifer Lynn. New Jersey is on track to become the first state to offer free postpartum home health visits to every family with a newborn. The program is called Family Connects NJ, and it provides this service regardless of income level, insurance type, or citizenship status. The postpartum period following childbirth can be a critical window for catching early signs of medical complications, mental health concerns, and other issues, which can become serious. WHYY's Nicole Leonard went to South Jersey to learn more.
3: I meet up with registered nurse Cassie Scanlon in Absecon. She and the healthcare team at a community organization called The Cooperative provide postpartum home visits to families in South Jersey through the state program. We're going to see a mom in Linwood who recently got a home health visit. Kara McPeak is at home with her four-week-old son, Clark.
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3: Baby Clark just woke up from a nap and needs to be changed. He's not too happy about it as mom tries to clean him up.
5: Make sure you got your back. I know, I'm sorry, that's cold.
3: Clark is McPeak's first child, and she's quickly discovering all the ups and downs of life at home with a newborn.
6: You caught it at a good time because, like, he got up at 7. Like, he had breakfast, yeah. Like, he ate well, he was down on a nap, I was able to shower, you know, some days you don't shower till like 2, mm-hmm. if you do shower at all, yeah. So I was like, okay, I'm out of the shower, I was like, okay, we can do this, you're asleep.
3: McPeak first heard about Family Connects NJ at a prenatal childbirth class. The program is open to any family with a newborn, regardless of income, insurance, or citizenship status. When Clark was born in April, an outreach specialist came to talk to her and her husband in the hospital about signing up for a free home health visit.
6: We're very lucky. We have a big support system of family and friends, and our neighbors are wonderful. But I also was like, I won't say no to having some extra guidance on a brand new human being I have to take care of.
3: The visit was scheduled for 2 weeks after Clark's birth and before McPeak's first follow-up appointment with her obstetrician. That day, Scanlon arrived with a backpack full of supplies, a stethoscope, thermometers, a pressure cuff to take mom's blood pressure, and a pulse oximeter to check her oxygen levels. At the time, McPeak was more concerned about Clark. She was worried whether he was nursing enough.
6: And I was able to say, like, we're struggling with breastfeeding and kind of finding a balance between pumping and breastfeeding and figuring out best ways to feed him. And I had had his weight checked the week prior at his pediatrician, but we had 3 more weeks until his 1 month.
3: That's when Scanlon pulled out a portable scale, which she can assemble into a narrow plank within seconds.
6: That was my biggest concern. You were like, great, and you had the travel scale, and we were able to weigh him and make sure that he was still continuing to gain weight. So that gave me a lot of peace of mind.
3: Scanlon also spent a lot of time asking McPeak about how she was healing physically from childbirth and how she was feeling mentally. The 2-hour visit flew by, says the new mom.
6: Having you guys come into your home, it's not... like, you're non-judgmental, like, so helpful, reassuring, and it's great to just be able to talk through your labor experience and your current experience with a newborn with somebody who's knowledgeable and truly here to help you through the process.
3: These are how many of Scanlon's postpartum visits go. But her team also sees more complicated and dangerous scenarios. For example, in mothers who had C-sections that require more immediate attention.
7: There have been times when we've looked at an incision and immediately been like, okay, yeah, let's call right now. Like, we'll call together, you know, calmly, but this is something that needs to be addressed today. And if they're not getting in with their doctor today, we're sending them to the ER.
3: Scanlon says they've also been able to identify moms struggling with postpartum depression by doing mental health screenings on their visits.
7: We would call their OB. We would potentially call 911 in a scenario, and it has been done, that we were really concerned about the mom's well-being, and she was potentially suicidal and things like that. So again, we have the beauty of time in our program, and we do sit there and literally wait with them until that ambulance comes.
3: That's why seeing mothers and babies about 2 weeks after delivery is crucial, she says. It's a way to catch complications before they become even more severe or deadly. The Family Connect NJ program first launched in 2024. Services are now offered in 17 out of 21 counties. The final four will join the program next January. So far, over 10,000 families have received postpartum home care visits, according to state officials. Scanlon says they're trying to increase awareness about the program to reach more parents in South Jersey.
7: We have been to like the local OB offices, maternal fetal medicine, the pediatrician office, even like the dentist office. Anywhere we can think of that people are going, we're putting our cards and information so that QR code is there and it goes right to the self-scheduling portal, because we're not going to catch everybody, but we're trying.
3: New Jersey leaders say their approach could serve as a model for other states looking to bring universal postpartum home care to families. In the long term, they hope the program can help improve overall health outcomes for future generations of mothers and babies in the Garden State. Nicole Leonard, WHYY News.

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1: White evangelical Protestants only make up 13% of the population today. They only make up 20% even of Christians. So the striking absence of non-evangelical or mainline Protestants, the complete absence of anyone from a historically black denomination or church, not to mention Muslims or Hindus or Buddhists. The animosity was up front, though. Paula White Cain basically said to an event organizing, going into it in an organizing event, promoting it, said, "We will not be praying to those other gods." There won't be that kind of thing happening at this event.
2: Robert Jones is the president and founder of the Nonpartisan Public Religion Research Institute. Thank you for your time and your insights.
1: Yeah, thank you.
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3: You're listening to Morning Edition. One of the top makers of electric vehicles is BYD, a Chinese manufacturing company. Amid soaring gas prices, we hear why BYD electric vehicles are gaining popularity in Brazil. That's coming up on Morning Edition in 20 minutes.
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6: I'm Scott Tong. The presidential summit in Beijing was a chance for the U.S. and China to reset relations. President Trump wants more business deals. President Xi wants stability and assurances on Taiwan. Where'd they land? We'll ask Kurt Campbell, one of the architects of modern U.S.-China policy. 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
8: Live from NPR News in Washington, I'm Louise Schiavone. The cruise ship that sparked a global alarm after a deadly outbreak of the hantavirus ended its voyage today, sailing into the Dutch port of Rotterdam. NPR's Rob Schmitz reports.
9: Dutch authorities have made quarantine arrangements for the ship's skeleton crew of 27 people that have remained on board throughout the ordeal. The Dutch-flagged luxury ship had been carrying 150 passengers and crew from 23 countries when it reported three deaths from hantavirus earlier this month. The ship's operator, Oceanwide Expedition, said everyone still on board is asymptomatic and being closely monitored. Some will stay in quarantine facilities at the port, while others will self-isolate at home. The body of a German woman who died during the voyage is also on board, and the ship will undergo cleaning and disinfection. Rob Schmitz, NPR News, Berlin.
8: A rough work morning for commuters relying on the trains that connect New York's Long Island communities to Queens and Manhattan as the Long Island Railroad is closed in a contract standoff between the Metropolitan Transportation Authority and five unions representing about half the railroad's workforce. Negotiations were jump-started late yesterday and slated to continue today. The bodies of four Italian divers deep inside an underwater cave in the Maldives has been located. According to Italy's foreign ministry, the body of another Italian diver was found earlier outside the cave. This is NPR.
3: This is Morning Edition at 8:31. I'm Jennifer Lynn, WHYY News in Philadelphia. The power of music is being used to improve the mental health of young adults in Philadelphia. The program is guided by the Philadelphia Housing Authority's Youth and Family Center and the National Alliance of Mental Illness Philadelphia. Makai Goodman attended the workshop with his brothers.
10: It can support your health in different ways by, like, say mentally a person isn't feeling well. Their mental health all depends on that if they're in a good state of mind.
3: The workshop helps young adults create songs to help express problems they may be experiencing that are sometimes hard to talk about. 3 days of international soccer, culture, and community is coming to the first state with the Delaware Super Cup starting this Thursday. WHYY's Johnny Perez-Gonzalez reports.
11: The tournament held at the Delaware Turf Sports Complex is giving Delaware an early taste of World Cup fever by bringing together teams and visitors from across the globe. Delaware Super Cup CEO Mike Santos says organizers expect more than 20,000 attendees throughout the weekend while generating an estimated $2 million economic boost for the state through tourism, hotel stays, and spending at local businesses.

0: underline that for people who don't follow this. Like the old time WWF was, you know, there's the Iron Sheik and people could hate the Foreigner, right. And you're saying you didn't want to do that.
1: Well, it wasn't about that. That wasn't my thought process. But it was, you know, everybody thought that there was going to be, it's the 4th of July, it's the 250th birthday of America, an American versus, you know, a foreigner where hopefully all Americans win and America feels, you know, no, we did the exact opposite. We are a global sport.
0: Dana, it's been a pleasure. Thank you so much.
1: Likewise,
0: really enjoyed
1: sir.
0: This.
1: Thanks for coming out.
0: Dana White spoke on video for the NPR series Newsmakers. In the full conversation, we talk about head injuries and when he has to tell fighters it's time to give it up. You can see it on the NPR app and on YouTube. This is NPR News.
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4: 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I'm Kenny Cooper. It's already 82 degrees in Philadelphia. Expect a daytime high of 96. 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
5: Live from NPR News in Washington, I'm Louise Schiavone. President Trump has dropped his multi-billion-dollar lawsuit against the Internal Revenue Service, according to court filings, amid talks over a settlement. The development comes after a judge in Florida raised questions about whether the case was properly filed. Trump's legal team had argued that his personal tax information improperly had been leaked to the media by an IRS employee. Republican Senator Bill Cassidy of Louisiana, the latest casualty in President Trump's campaign to target Republicans he sees as disloyal. Cassidy's Trump-backed opponent now advances to a runoff. NPR's Sam Gringlas has more.
6: Cassidy was one of 7 Republican senators who voted to convict Trump after the January 6th insurrection. Next year, at least 5 of them will be gone from the Senate, leaving few Republicans in Congress willing to criticize the president. Cassidy has indicated he will not finish his term quietly.
7: Our country is not about one individual. It is about the welfare of all Americans, and it is about our Constitution.
6: The Louisiana primary was the latest test of Trump's grip on the party. He also helped defeat many of the Indiana GOP state senators who blocked mid-cycle redistricting last year. A House primary in Kentucky this week will be another test. Sam Gringlas, NPR News, Washington.
5: At the open, the Dow is up 42 points. This is NPR News.
4: Good morning, it's 9:31. 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I'm Kenny Cooper. New legislation introduced today in Pennsylvania would cap investor-owned utility profits. The proposal comes as many ratepayers struggle to pay their electric, gas, and water bills. From WHYY's climate desk, Susan Phillips reports the law would reform how rate hikes are decided.
8: State Representative Elizabeth Fiedler says her South Philly constituents keep coming to her with rising bills they can't pay.
9: Currently, the entire system, it's out of whack. It doesn't make sense with the reality that most people are facing right now. We should not be having energy consumers, neighbors, ratepayers. We should not be having regular people subsidize some of these excessive profits.
8: These profits have risen in recent years, along with the number of rate hike requests. Pennsylvania utilities typically earn rates of return in the double digits. The industry says the current regulatory system works, and the proposal would limit their access to capital, which they say is used to upgrade infrastructure for safety and reliability. From the Climate Desk, I'm Susan Phillips, WHYY News.
4: The power of music is being used to improve the mental health of young adults in Philadelphia. The program is by the Philadelphia Housing Authority's Youth and Family Center and the National Alliance of Mental Illness Philadelphia. The goal of the monthly events is for youth in attendance to express their musical side. Makai Goodman attended the workshop with his brothers.
10: It can support your health in different ways by, like, say mentally a person isn't feeling well. Their mental health all depends on that if they're in a good

0: 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I'm Kenny Cooper. 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
2: Welcome to News Hour from the BBC World Service. I'm Samantha Simmons. The deadly Ebola outbreak in Central Africa has been declared a public health emergency. What can be done to stop it spreading further? And how are people in the affected countries coping?
3: I was talking to some residents in Goma. They say this looks like a curse in addition to the insecurity that they are having to deal with. Banks being closed and people are struggling to make a living.
2: A decade after Britain voted to leave the European Union, could it be heading back in? The daughter of Cuban revolutionary Che Guevara gives us her reaction to the US blockade of her country.
4: What the US is trying to do is to stop other countries to do trade with Cuba, and that's asphyxiating us. And that's only just because we want to live differently.
2: That's all coming up in News Hour after the latest BBC News.
5: Live from NPR News in Washington, I'm Korva Coleman. President Trump has dropped his lawsuit against the Internal Revenue Service, according to court filings. Earlier this year, Trump sued the IRS and the Treasury Department. This was over a failure to stop a leak of his tax information during his first presidency. Stocks opened mixed this morning on news of a blockbuster utility merger. NPR's Scott Horsley reports the Dow Jones Industrials rose about 160 points.
6: NextEra Energy is offering to buy Dominion Energy in a $67 billion deal that would create the nation's largest electric utility. NextEra is the parent company of Florida Power and Light, while Dominion's territory includes Virginia, which is home to a large number of data centers. The proposed merger comes at a time when both demand for power and utility investment are surging. Meanwhile, the price that consumers pay for electricity has jumped more than 6% over the last year, outpacing overall inflation. Some of the nation's biggest retailers are set to report earnings later this week. Investors will be watching Walmart, Home Depot, and Target's results for clues about how consumers are spending in the face of high gasoline prices. Scott Horsley, NPR News, Washington.
5: The National Weather Service is warning of potentially severe thunderstorms across the central U.S. today. The highest risk is expected around Kansas and southeast Nebraska. NPR's Tom Dreisbach has more.
7: The Weather Service says to expect severe thunderstorms, strong winds, as well as large hail and additional tornadoes across parts of the central U.S. They say people should prepare. Charge your phone to get wireless emergency alerts. Check the radio. And Nebraska-based National Weather Service meteorologist Chris Franks told people to identify the best shelter in case of a tornado.
8: Just remember, interior room on the lowest level of your house or a basement. Those are the great places to be. So stay away from that top floor. Stay away from exterior walls with windows.
7: Tom Dreisbach, NPR News.
5: The Israeli Navy has intercepted a flotilla of boats sailed by activist and humanitarian workers trying to reach Gaza. Duri Buskerin has more.
9: The Global Sumud Flotilla departed from southern Turkey on Thursday with 54 boats. Organizers say they were in international waters, 250 nautical miles away from Gaza, when the boats were intercepted.
10: This is Munki. I repeat, we are being intercepted.
9: Videos posted by sailors on the flotilla show Israeli Navy speedboats approaching. A live stream later showed sailors in orange life jackets with their hands up. Flotilla organizers called Israel's interception an act of piracy meant to maintain Israel's, quote, genocidal siege of Gaza. In a statement, the Israeli Foreign Ministry called the flotilla a provocation and claimed the flotilla was not carrying humanitarian aid. Israel has blockaded Gaza since 2007, including cutting off access to the sea. For NPR News, I'm Duri Buskerin in Istanbul.
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0: Good morning. It's 10:04. 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I'm Kenny Cooper. Veterinarians across the Delaware Valley are seeing more cases of cannabis toxicity and exposure in pets as recreational wheat use flowers. Experts say they're also seeing a change in the kinds of symptoms that cats and dogs typically have when accidentally ingesting edibles or other products. WHYY's Nicole Leonard reports.
11: Veterinarian Dr. Jennifer Graham says she used to be able to spot a dog high on marijuana immediately because they looked high.
12: They have this very classic dilated pupils. Their kind of limbs are splaying out. They're wobbling like a bobblehead doll, but that's their entire body. Dribbling. And they start dribbling urine everywhere. Yeah.
11: But that's changing. Graham and her colleagues have been seeing more of their furry patients come in with new concerning symptoms.
12: Really low heart rates, respiratory depression, low, sometimes high body temperatures. The dribbling urine doesn't happen, which is often a key giveaway, doesn't often happen until a little bit later. Also, they're much less responsive, and that's what's making it a lot harder to figure out what's going on with these dogs sometimes.
11: Experts suspect that the new symptoms might be tied to newer, highly potent products on the market, but they won't be sure until more research is done. For now, Graham says pet owners should quickly seek care if they suspect their beloved animal has ingested cannabis. Nicole Leonard, WHYY News.
0: Today, expect a ton of sunshine and sweltering heat with a daytime high of 96 degrees and an overnight low of 71. 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
2: And welcome to NewsHour from the BBC World Service, coming to you live from London. I'm Samantha Simmons. We begin in Central Africa, where an Ebola outbreak in the Democratic Republic of Congo has been declared a public health emergency of international concern. So far, more than 390 suspected cases have been recorded, with at least 100 deaths. The World Health Organization has said that the virus has now spread beyond the DRC, with two confirmed cases reported in neighbouring Uganda. Two other neighbours, Rwanda and South Sudan, are also now on high alert. The current strain of Ebola is caused by the Bundibugyo virus, for which there are no approved drugs or vaccines. The region is not unfamiliar with Ebola, with countries tackling regular outbreaks since the disease was discovered in 1976. This is the 17th such outbreak in the DRC. The Africa Centres for Disease Control and Prevention leads the continental response to Ebola outbreaks. Its director, Jean Casseo, says he's on panic mode and told the World Service special care must be taken, especially around funerals.
14: Currently, we don't have vaccines, we don't have medicines. We are mostly relying on public health measures. It means providing appropriate information to population on how to handle the issue, providing information to how to handle funerals, because we don't want to see again people being infected because of funerals.
2: Samuel Roger Kamba Mulamba is the DRC's Minister of Public Health. He gave this update on how the outbreak seems to have begun out in the east of the country.
15: People in the community said it was witchcraft. Now we realise that the first person fell ill in late April and died. The body was repatriated to a nearby town. It was the return of this body to a mining area with a large population that caused the Ebola outbreak to escalate.
2: Well, Goma is the latest city in the DRC to see a case of Ebola. Innocent Kapili is a shopkeeper there.
16: This morning, I was on my way back to the Grand Barrier because I had to pick up some parcels in Gisenyi. But when I got to the border, it was closed. I then started asking myself a lot of questions about why it had been closed. Given the current situation, I was afraid. In the end, someone there explained to me that it was due to a problem linked to a suspected case of Ebola reported in Goma, which had led to the border being closed. As the measures were very strict, I had no choice but to go back home.
2: For the latest, I've been speaking to the BBC's Emery Makuminu, who is in the Congolese capital, Kinshasa. He told me what the authorities there are saying.
3: The latest is that the health team, the DRC government, especially the health minister deployed in Bunia, which is the capital city of the Ituri, teams have gone there with the kit and are setting up the Ebola treatment centers, as they are also working on a response plan to deal with the outbreak. There are also some concerns because experts here are telling us that this particular species of Ebola has been circulating for over a month now, and it has spread as far as Goma. That's about 500 kilometers away from Mongwalu, which is where most of the casualties or the fatalities happened. And also the last case, at least two, were reported in Kampala outside the DRC.
2: What is happening in terms of efforts to try and contain this and stopping this disease spreading across borders into neighboring countries?
3: Well, efforts are ongoing. We understand this particular species of the Ebola, the Bidibungio, doesn't have any vaccine, nor doesn't also have any special treatment for it. So public safety measures are the one being implemented. People with symptoms should call the toll number that has been provided, 151, and people shouldn't be touching their animals or eat raw meat. Social distancing and also not touching any dead person, even dead animals whose cause of death is not very clear.
2: Is there a sense though that they have enough medical supplies, enough support staff to deal with this when there is no vaccine and no medication that we understand can help people who have this strain of the virus?
3: Well, what experts have been telling us here is that the previous outbreaks have been dealt with only with public measures or public health measures put in place. There hadn't been any vaccine back then, and they managed to deal with us. One additional information they are saying is that this Bidibungio species is its lethality is about 30 to 50%, and not as strong as the deadliest Zaire species of Ebola. So they know it has spread quite significantly, but the experience of the health teams and the fact that it has been declared an international concern outbreak, so it means they are expecting more mobilization of funds from partners here to rally in order to put an end to this.
2: And how are people reacting there, Emery? It must be very worrying.
3: Yes, you have some people who are worried. I was talking to some residents in Goma. They say this looks like a curse, in addition to the insecurity that they are having to deal with, banks being closed and people are struggling to make a living. This Ebola here is really a curse to them. But what is also contrasting is that people are still going about their daily activities in Goma, which is a very vibrant city, and even in the villages or towns that have been affected in Ituri. So life goes on despite this outbreak here.
2: The BBC's Emery Makamino there. Well, an Ebola outbreak in West Africa back in 2014 rapidly became the deadliest occurrence of the disease since its discovery in 1976. More than 11,000 people were reporting as having died from the disease in six different countries: Liberia, Guinea, Nigeria, the US, Mali and Sierra Leone. I've been speaking to Oliver Johnson, an academic at King's College London. He was part of the Ebola response team in Sierra Leone in 2014. He's also co-author of Getting to Zero, a book on the lessons from the Sierra Leone Ebola outbreak of 2014. I began by asking him if he thought there were similarities between what's happening now and back then in 2014.
17: Unfortunately, there are quite a few similarities, more so than with other recent Ebola outbreaks. Partly, the outbreak seems to have a big head start of the response. As we've heard, it's been since late April that cases have been circulating, and it could even be longer than that. And the the virus has not only affected a large number of people, but that it's, you know, people have moved to different cities. So one of the similarities is that the outbreak is already quite far along its way and the response is only kicking off. Other similarities is that it's between three different countries where it started, next to South Sudan, next to Uganda, in the DRC, in areas with conflict, with migration, informal settlements, with weak health systems and quite high levels of mistrust in government in some cases. And so there are quite a few similarities. And once again, you know, in 2014, we didn't have a vaccine or any specific treatments. And since then, we've had a vaccine for other strains of Ebola, but now we're going back to a situation where we don't have an effective vaccine. So this does have a lot of the hallmarks of something that has the potential for quite significant spread. One thing I will say is that I think that the Congolese medical specialists in Kinshasa and elsewhere have decades of experience, as do Ugandan colleagues, in responding to Ebola outbreaks. This was new to Sierra Leone when Ebola came. It's not new to the Congo, even though it's a different strain. And we've seen a much more proactive World Health Organization who have declared an emergency very soon after the first cases are identified. So I think we're seeing a level of concern that's much kind of more immediate at the moment.
2: So perhaps a more proactive response. But when you're talking about the immediacy of this, because there's no cure, there's no vaccine for this particular strain, as you mentioned. So how do medical teams try and manage it?
17: So I think we need to move quickly and at scale. This is a race. There's always a race between an outbreak and the response, and the response has to get ahead of it. And right now we're far behind. And so we can't sit around and spend weeks planning and perfecting things. We need to move resources and prioritize this as quickly as possible. Part of that is by not just treating this as a threat to be contained. These are families. These are parents caring for their children. This is health workers caring for community members. And so front and center of this has got to be deep empathy for patients and communities. It's got to be care, providing quality healthcare as quickly as possible, treating people with dignity. People realize when they're being treated not as a fellow human, but as a threat, and they it causes a collapse in trust in the response. So we need to move quickly, but in a way that really centers the experiences of communities and make sure that we listen to them, they feel ownership and are partners with us in the response as it's developing. And amongst that community are the frontline health workers themselves, who understandably will be deeply afraid of infecting themselves, of potentially bringing the virus back to their family members. You know, they don't necessarily have health insurance. They don't know what care they would get if they got unwell themselves. And so I think we owe it to frontline communities to do everything we can to support health workers. Although we might not have a specific treatment for this particular strain, it doesn't mean there's not a lot of medical care we can give, be it oral rehydration or, you know, other common medications that could significantly improve people's chances of survival. And so I think it's important that there not be a message of despair. There's a lot we can do to provide quality healthcare to people if we move quickly, but we need to do it in a way that ensures that communities don't feel the response is being done to them, but that this is a response that's being done with them and alongside them.
2: As you said, though, the response is far behind, and we're looking at very rural areas. It's difficult to track the disease. So how do the authorities manage that and stop it spreading, not just internally, but to neighbouring countries and further afield?
17: Well, part of this is who do community members listen to? Where do they get their information? Who do they trust? Because you could have the best plans and you could build some great hospitals, but if community members don't trust them, don't feel safe inside them, then they won't engage. And so we've got to start by listening to who communities trust. Often it might be a faith leader, it might be a business leader, it might be someone else in their community. And we've got to start with understanding, you know, where they're starting from. There are a lot of assets in communities already. Not everything requires, international equipment and international response. We should start with the assets that are there in communities. And we should start with working out kind of, you know, where does trust lie? How do we build on that? But there is no doubt that there are just pure logistical challenges. They're very remote regions, as you say. There is not a lot of infrastructure, and there are security challenges. Of course, also, patients may be moving quite freely between borders, between those countries. But generally speaking, the responses and the health workers, the public health officials can't. And so it's really important that the neighboring countries collaborate with each other. It's really, okay. But ultimately, we're going to have to work with the health workers, yeah, and the responders who are on the ground.
2: Oliver Johnson there. You're listening to the BBC World Service, and this is NewsHour.
0: 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Good morning, it's 10:19. 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I'm Kenny Cooper. Jake Gollin was a rising star in the world of crypto. After what seemed like a routine YouTube interview, his digital world unraveled. He was hacked, and the people responsible didn't need phishing links or fake offers. They used something much simpler, a Zoom invite. That's next time on 1A, today at 11 on WHYY.
2: This is Samantha Simmons with NewsHour live from the BBC. Ukraine is warning that Russian forces are preparing for a major offensive in the summer. Moscow's troops have already approached the outskirts of the strategically important city of Kostyantynivka in the east. Defending this area is becoming more challenging as drones have transformed how the war is fought. Soldiers are often stuck in foxholes for months. The BBC's Abdul Jalil Abdurasulov has spoken to Ukrainian infantrymen, some of whom spent 225 days inside what's now called the kill zone.
18: A Ukrainian soldier is lying on a hospital bed while nurses are rubbing his body with alcohol. His call sign is Kenya, and he has just come out from the front line where he spent 225 days.
19: When you went in, did you expect that you would spend so much time at the position?
20: Nobody knows when they would return. Commanders tried to change us several times, but each time our replacement failed to reach us because of drones. In the end, Fok helped the incoming team, and we were swapped.
18: Kenya is an infantryman from the 93rd Brigade. His unit defends Kostyantynivka, a strategic city in eastern Ukraine. Kamikaze drones hunt down everything that moves there. And the area along the front line that's within the range of these machines is called the kill zone.
20: Every time when we had to come out of our positions, we prayed we would come back alive. At night, we had to put on an anti-drone cloak to protect us from thermal cameras, but they would last for 20 minutes at the most.
18: Honey stayed at the frontline position for 122 days. He's originally from the Palestinian territories. He came to Ukraine as a student in the 1990s and stayed. Now, he says, he's defending his new home. The scariest moment for Hani was when the Russians discovered his position.
21: First, they dropped explosives and sent kamikaze drones. Then two assault troopers tried to go into the basement where we stayed. They threw grenades and blew up an anti-tank mine that destroyed the entrance. They thought we were all dead, but our basement was very big. And we survived.
18: It's the paradox of modern warfare. As machines increasingly replace humans on the front line, the role of troops becomes even greater. But that comes at a cost.
21: There was constantly a shortage of water and food. Drones that delivered supplies would often get destroyed before they could reach us. In winter, it was extremely cold. We couldn't make a fire.
18: This was one of the harshest winters in Ukraine for many years. How did you survive it?
21: Some of us survived, some didn't. My comrade got very ill, and one day he didn't wake up. He died from hypothermia.
18: The battle for Kostyantynivka is continuing. And while most fighting is done by drones today, it is the foot soldiers who hold Ukrainian territory.
2: That was the BBC's Abdul Jalil Abdurasulov reporting from Ukraine. Well, it's now a decade since the UK voted to leave the EU, but the Brexit question still looms large, and it's raised its head yet again as a battle for the Labour leadership and Number 10 begins to get into gear. Keir Starmer's position remains fragile as several ministers and MPs from his own party called for him to step down. He says he's not going to walk away, but a potential leadership rival and one of those who resigned, his now former health minister, Wes Streeting, went further by saying Brexit was a catastrophic mistake and that Britain's future lies with Europe and one day back in the European Union. But for European leaders, the question is no longer whether Britain regrets whether it left the EU and would ever want to reopen that door again, and on what terms. One of those speaking to those senior figures in the EU Commission and Council in the EU is Mukhtar Bahraman at the Eurasia Group think tank based in Brussels.
1: You know, watching the debate in the UK closely, the first question they're trying to solve is whether the summit between the UK and the EU that was planned for late June, early July can go ahead in light of the turbulence that we're now seeing in the UK. And that's important to deliver on a set of commitments the two sides have been working on together for the past 1 year. The bigger question they're asking is how durable this shift towards wanting to do more with the EU is likely to prove and what form it will take. Does it mean joining the customs union or the single market? Does it mean something more fundamental? And if it's something more fundamental, how sticky is that commitment likely to prove, just given the political landscape in the UK and the performance of reform over the medium and the longer term?
2: Yeah, so lots of questions and obviously a lot of unknowns at the moment. But can you just outline for us how Brexit has been for the UK? Has it been catastrophic? And if so, can you quantify in what way?
1: I mean, there's a lot of formal economic assessments done by the IMF and the OBR. I think those figures are public. They're out there. But the annual hit to the UK economy in a scenario where the UK would have remained a member state, I think 4% over 10 years. And so I think the economic consequences of trade barriers is clear, and that's part of the reason why Keir Starmer has been seeking to reduce those barriers. I think the debate in Labour is Starmer isn't being ambitious enough and he needs to move more ambitiously and more quickly to reduce those barriers. And of course, the only way to really achieve frictionless trade with the EU is not by incrementally reducing barriers across different sectors, but by becoming a member of either the single market or the customs union. I suspect that's the debate that the two sides will now... that the two sides will now embark upon, depending upon what happens in the UK.
2: And what about on the EU? What impact has the UK had on leaving the European Union?
1: Well, it removed one of the world's most important financial centres. It took out a major strategic and defence power, a nuclear power, a P5 member. I think the Europeans felt they lost a lot of diplomatic clout as a result of the UK's departure. And of course, the both directions has been quite meaningful. France was probably the biggest beneficiary of the UK's departure because it assumed that role that the UK used to play. But the European Union has also changed a lot in the last 10 years, and there's no real discussion about that in the UK. The EU has become a lot more French, a lot more protectionist. It's doing industrial policy, doing a lot more on defence policy. And so I think there will need to be a more fuller debate in the UK about what rejoin means in a context where the EU of 2026 is not the EU that existed in 2016.
2: Very, very briefly, how easy or not would it be for the UK to rejoin?
1: It would be really complicated.

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1: Supporting WHYY Art and Theater Company presents Seasons of Love, a one-night-only cabaret fundraiser inspired by last year's production of Rent. Gilbert D. Sanchez, who played the role of Angel, returns and has created a brand-new cabaret featuring songs from Jesus Christ Superstar, Rocky Horror, and special guest appearances from some of your favorites from Arden's Rent, Monday, June 1st at 7 p.m. Information can be found at ardentheater.org.
2: Today at noon on Studio 2. Ahead of the Pennsylvania primary on Tuesday, we're talking about independent voters. They're locked out of casting a ballot on May 19th. Should we open primaries to all voters? What problems could it cause? We'll look at that and the growing number of Americans who are choosing to leave the two major parties behind. That's Studio 2 at noon on WHYY.
3: BBC News with Govinda Gill. Health officials in Central Africa are urging people in areas affected by an Ebola outbreak to maintain strict hygiene to prevent its spread. They say special care must be taken around funerals. Nearly 90 deaths have been reported and there's no vaccine. The bodies of four Italian divers who died in a deep sea cave in the Maldives have been found. The search was described as high risk and complex. Additional dives will be needed to recover them. Iran's foreign ministry says it's responded to the latest American proposals to end the war. Iranian media said the US had not offered any concrete concessions. The International Energy Agency is warning that commercial oil stocks are dwindling rapidly because of the US-Iran conflict. Its head said only a few weeks' worth of inventory remained. Israeli forces have raided boats in the latest flotilla to try to breach its blockade and reach Gaza. It happened in international waters off Cyprus. Russia and Belarus have conducted nuclear drills amid tensions with NATO. Minsk insisted the training was not directed against any other state. Donald Trump has dropped a $10 billion lawsuit against the U.S. tax agency. The president and two of his sons had accused it of doing too little to prevent a leak of their tax returns. The singer Shakira has won a court battle with the Spanish tax authorities, who've been ordered to pay back $70 million. The singer said there'd been an orchestrated campaign to destroy her reputation. The head of one of Britain's oldest scientific institutions warned that using AI could make humans less intelligent. The director of the Royal Museum's Greenwich said over-reliance on its instant answers might stop people from exploring ideas for themselves. BBC News.
4: Welcome back to NewsHour. Now, William Kamkwamba was born and raised in Malawi, where he was forced to drop out of school due to a famine in the African country. But this didn't stop him from learning. He taught himself how to make a windmill from scrap metal and other materials, and it generated enough electricity and water for his home and the rest of the village. It's a story that has since gained worldwide recognition. His memoir, The Boy Who Harnessed the Wind, has become a bestseller. Netflix made a film about his life, and now a musical is being performed in London's West End. William Kamkwamba has been telling Julian Warwicker about his astonishing story.

0: At that time, we experienced some drought. A lot of people, their crops didn't do well. Even my family was also badly affected by the situation. I was supposed to start high school, but my parents couldn't afford to send me to school. I was forced to drop out of school. I decided to go to the library. I found a book which had the pictures of the windmill. And I said, if I can build this windmill to pump water, I can start irrigation, growing crops 2 to 3 times a year. That would be the solution to the problem that we are facing.
1: So you built it to help the family home?
0: Yes.
1: Out of what? What materials did you use?
0: So the book didn't say what type of

0: materials you need to use. I ended up going to the junkyard, picking up pieces of metal, putting them together to build this windmill.
1: What did people in the village think at the time? Did they think you were onto something, or did they think this is not going to work?
0: They didn't believe me at the beginning because they have never seen an windmill before, and we don't even have the name for windmill in my language. So people were like, what on earth is he doing? There must be something wrong with him. Maybe he's going crazy. It had a great impact in my family once the windmill worked, because we were using the power for the lighting, for listening to like radio, and later on when he started like pumping water for vegetable garden that we were eating, some of it we were like selling at the market.
1: Your story is now part of this new musical in London. Could you ever have imagined that that was going to happen when you were a 13-year-old?
0: No, I was just thinking that it's going to solve the problem that we are facing at that time. But I didn't imagine that the work I was doing, it would take me further.
1: What did you think of the musical when you first saw it?
0: I was amazed. To me, watching it, I have this mixed feelings. It's because I'm reliving the past. Some of that past, that was very exciting. Some of that was very difficult. But I'm happy with the work that the actors and the writers and the producers have done. It was work.
2: That was inventor William Kamkwamba. A musical about his life is playing in London's West End. You're listening to NewsHour from the BBC. I'm Samantha Simmons. The number of executions that took place around the world last year was the highest figure in more than four decades, according to the campaign group Amnesty International. And those figures are largely driven by one country, Iran. Amnesty says the Iranian authorities put more than 2,000 people to death. That's double the number of the previous year. Most were for drugs offences and murder. But both Amnesty and the UN say there's been a sharp increase in executions in political cases, with 32 men killed since the US-Israeli war on Iran began. Caroline Hawley reports.
3: Hello, people of Iran. You are hearing my voice from Urumiye Central Prison, and this may be the last time you hear it.
4: 29-year-old Mehrab Abdollahzadeh was arrested in 2022 during anti-government protests that followed the death of a young woman in police custody. He was accused of being involved in the killing of a member of the security forces.
3: From the very first day of my arrest, they forced confessions out of me through torture and threats. They know it, and God knows it, that I'm innocent.
4: In this recording, obtained by the Kurdistan Human Rights Network, he describes the torment of being on death row, the sleepless nights.
3: A condemned person can only find a sliver of peace after 1 a.m., perhaps letting go of their racing thoughts to sleep for 2 or 3 hours.
4: This is his mother, wearing a navy headscarf, sitting on a grey sofa, holding in her hand a framed black and white picture of him. She begs for help to save him, saying he's young, he's innocent, he has dreams ahead of him. But in the early hours of May the 3rd, state media announced his execution. He's one of dozens of political prisoners who've been put to death since the US and Israeli war on Iran began. At least 14 of them were only arrested in January during a nationwide uprising that was crushed with lethal force. Nassim Papayani from Amnesty International says executions are carried out by hanging at dawn.
5: Effectively, people in Iran have been waking up daily, near daily announcements of executions being carried out. The authorities weaponized the death penalty as a tool of political repression to instill fear among the population and essentially crush and stifle any dissent that there might be.
4: At the end of last month, state-run TV ran a report on Sarsan Azadvar, a 21-year-old karate champion, convicted of effective collaboration with the enemy during January's protests. He's seen in the report in handcuffs, apparently confessing to breaking the window of a police car with a stick, and asking for petrol to set it on fire. Less than 4 months after his arrest, he was executed, even though he wasn't officially accused of a lethal crime, which is the threshold for using the death penalty under international law. Thamin El-Khitan, spokesperson for the UN Human Rights Office, says Iran's increased use of the death penalty to silence political dissent is frightening.
6: We are seeing people who are being charged on vague laws and texts and executed, often also in expedited processes. And many individuals, including children, are still at risk of execution.
4: This is the voice of Erfan Shakurzadeh. He's wearing blue prison uniform and appears in the circumstances unbelievably calm. He was arrested last year while studying for a master's in satellite technology and accused of spying for the US and Israel. Again, his confession was televised. Erfan Shakurzadeh was 29 when he was executed last Monday. In a letter he wrote from prison, obtained by Iranian human rights groups, he says he was subjected to 8.5 months of torture and solitary confinement, and the confession he made was under duress. Iran executed more people in 2025 than at any time since the 1980s, according to the UN, and it fears that the number this year will be even higher.
2: Caroline Hawley reporting there. We've asked the Iranian authorities to comment on their increased use of the death penalty, including against Sassan Azadvar, but we have not received any response. Now, Sierra Leone's First Lady Fatima Bio was named the best First Lady of the Year 2024 in the UK Parliament. Whether you agree with that or not, she is taking a very active approach to her role. Her critics say she's overstepping, but her supporters see her as a pioneer. There have only ever been two female elected heads of state on the African continent. A staunch campaigner against child marriage in the country, her limelight is not without controversy, with family ties to drug traffickers and a questionable property portfolio. Our correspondent Megha Mohan went to visit her in Freetown in Sierra Leone.
7: An hour up country from Freetown, we're at a sprawling estate where Sierra Leone's first family come to relax.
8: We are in my little sanctuary. This is our farm. This is a farm.
7: First Lady Fatima Bio walks me to a cluster of ponds and tosses in a handful of feed. The water churns as catfish and tilapia rise to the surface.
8: So England was my amazing grace. I went to England, I got my voice, I got my independence, and then I was able to fight for myself, and now I can fight for as many young people as possible.
7: Before the limelight of First Lady, Fatima Bio left Sierra Leone during the Civil War and became an asylum seeker in London, escaping the brutal conflict and a marriage that had been arranged for her when she was just 13.
9: What was it like being an asylum seeker in the UK in the mid-90s?
8: It was better than being here and being married to an old pervert. Anything but that. So it's nothing that I can complain about, because if I didn't go, I would not be seated here today.
7: This led to Lady Fatima Bio championing a law banning child marriage in Sierra Leone, which came into effect in 2024. Over the course of several days, we follow her busy schedule from meeting market women to students. Many women stop her to ask her for selfies. And then there's the issue of Jos Ledekers, a Dutch cocaine dealer nicknamed Chubby Jos. He's one of Europe's most wanted drug lords, with a sentence of 24 years. Dutch authorities have said that he's been living in Sierra Leone. In 2025, Fatima Bio posted a video on her socials during the Christmas holidays that appeared to show Chubby Jos at a church service she was attending. The atmosphere becomes frosty when I ask her my next question. Do you know who Jos Ledekers is?
8: I have no idea who he is.
7: You don't know who he is?
8: No.
7: So Jos Leydekers is one of the most wanted criminals in Europe.
8: I wouldn't know because I'm not a criminal, so I will not.
7: He is a drug kingpin, and he is said to be married to the president's daughter.
8: Really? Well, maybe in another life.
7: They say that they have a child together.
8: These are all the lies I am not going to validate.
7: I suppose the question is, though, how did one of Europe's most wanted drug dealers get to be so close to Sierra Leone's first family, as was shown in the video on January 1st?
8: Again, my videos are I'm on my social media handle everywhere I go in the world. So it's not a specific day. My own video is not prescribed for certain people or that people. I don't bring people into church. I'm not a Christian, I'm a Muslim. So when I go to church service, which means I'm invited like every other person. So I don't know who was in that church.
7: Despite controversy, many say she has her eyes on her husband's position. The new election cycle will start in a couple of years. A few of the people that I've been speaking with over these past few days say that they would like to see you as president of Sierra Leone.
8: Presidency does not come just like that. It will have to be the will of God. I'm not hungry to be president.
7: Would you be open to it?
8: It will not be my role. It will be the role that God has chosen for me.
7: Whether Fatima Bio seeks greater office or not, she already signals a shift in what leadership can look like in Sierra Leone.
2: That was the BBC's gender and identity correspondent Megha Mohan speaking with Fatima Bio, the First Lady of Sierra Leone, for the BBC's Global Women. The Colombian singer Shakira has been battling with Spain over a giant tax bill, and now the High Court there has cleared her of tax fraud and ordered the Treasury to reimburse her millions of dollars that she paid as a fine. Our entertainment correspondent Colin Patterson has been speaking to the BBC's Charlotte Gallagher.
10: 8 years this has been going on. Shakira, one of the biggest Latin music stars on the planet. Hits like Waka Waka, Hips Don't Lie, Things I've Heard You Do in Karaoke, Charlotte.
11: But My secrets are coming out.
10: This is all about her tax bill for 2011 in Spain, because she was married to the Spanish footballer Gerard Piqué, who at the time was playing for Barcelona, and the tax authorities considered Shakira to be a resident of the country. But what Shakira argued was that year she played 120 concerts in 37 different countries and did not crucially spend the 183 days in Spain that would have made her liable to have to pay tax there. Also, she didn't have a home, she says. She said she didn't have children there or a business there. And now the High Court has come out in her favour, returning this verdict of 8 years ago, the Spanish tax agency having to reimburse her around $70 million. That's including the fine she paid and the interest that she's paid on them.
11: And has she said anything yet about this?
10: She has. She's actually issued a very, very angry statement, which I think is worth reading. She says, after more than 8 years of enduring brutal public targeting, orchestrated campaigns to destroy my reputation, and sleepless nights that ultimately impacted my health and my family's well-being, the National High Court has finally set the record straight. There was never any fraud, and the administration itself could never prove otherwise, simply because it wasn't true. Yet for nearly a decade, I was treated as guilty. Every step of the process was leaked, distorted, amplified, using my name and public image to send a threatening message to the rest of the taxpayers. Today, that narrative crumbles, and it does so with the full force of a court ruling. My greatest wish is that this ruling sets a precedent for the Treasury and serves the thousands of ordinary citizens who are abused and crushed every day by a system that presumes their guilt and forces them to prove their innocence at the cost of economic and emotional ruin. The victory is dedicated to them.
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2: A reminder of our top stories this hour. An Ebola outbreak in the DRC has been declared a public health emergency of international concern. Our correspondent in Kinshasa, Emery Makuminu, has been speaking to people in the affected region.
3: I was talking to some residents in Goma. They say this looks like a curse in addition to the insecurity that they are having to deal with. Banks being closed and people are struggling to make a living. This Ebola here is really a curse to them. But what is also contrasting is that people are still going about their daily activities in Goma, which is a very vibrant city, and even in the villages or towns that have been affected.
2: Rescuers have found the bodies of four Italian divers who died in an undersea cave in the Maldives. This is Samantha Simmons with NewsHour live from the BBC. As we've been reporting for some time, the energy crisis in Cuba is getting worse by the day and life becoming increasingly difficult. As the weather heats up and the current US oil blockade continues to bite, people are finding it increasingly difficult to find any respite amid the lengthening power outages. These outages are impacting water supplies, lighting, refrigeration and communications. And there have been protests on the streets of Havana, those in themselves pretty unusual in such a tightly controlled regime like Cuba's. And there's been a good deal of speculation about what exactly the Trump administration wants to achieve there. That speculation has only been fueled by a visit a few days ago by the director of the CIA, John Ratcliffe, and his meeting with senior figures in the Cuban government. Aleida Guevara has a famous name in Cuba and around the world. She's the daughter of Che Guevara, one of the major figures in the Cuban Revolution of the 1950s. Aleida is now 65. She was just six when her father was killed. She spoke to my colleague Tim Franks from her home in Havana. How is she feeling the effects of the blockade?
4: It affects the whole Cuban population because Cuba is a country that depends on oil and depends on it for everything. When you see things missing and when you see how things start to lack, you see people's lives get affected heavily. Things slow down a lot. Food goes bad quite quickly. And people are suffering a lot in this situation.
5: And are you feeling it as well? You know, it's getting hot in Cuba right now. I presume it's difficult for fans to work, for air conditioning to work if you have air conditioning. Are you personally feeling it?
4: So where do I live? I live in Cuba. I'm suffering it as everyone else.
5: Aleida, you were a paediatrician. You were a doctor who looked after kids. What's your understanding of how the blockade is affecting the medical system in Cuba?
4: I'm retired as a doctor and still try to contribute and work with my colleagues whom I consider heroes. There's no transport. They try and make their best to reach the hospital and serve the kids who need the help. Nurses are doubling on their shifts and they can't always make it because transport is so difficult. The state is trying its best, and the state has purchased electric cars to assist those on treatment, and they are prioritizing those who are on the most frail situation. But there's another thing. Getting medicines in Cuba is really, really difficult, and even medicines that the U.S. is manufacturing in their country, they are stopping them to get in Cuba. So this is a very hard situation.
5: And yet the U.S. did offer, towards the end of last week, this $100 million in humanitarian aid, as long as it was going to be administered by the church, not directly by the government. From what I understand, the Cuban president, Miguel Díaz-Canel, has accepted that aid. Was he right to?
4: Of course he is correct. Who would like somebody to come to your house and tell you what to do, as if we had to beg for this? Of course he is correct. Of course he had to deny this. This is disrespectful for the Cuban people.
5: It seems as if what the United States is trying to do, I mean, clearly they're trying to exert pressure on the Cuban government. They may well be trying to get a change in the way in which the Cuban government operates. And is it reasonable, do you think, that a lot of people in Cuba may well think, look, we don't like what the US is doing, but actually, if the regime has to change, so be it?
6: Me pregunta a mí eso.
4: Are you asking me this, really? Oh, dear. The Catholics would say that there's all sorts in the Lord's vineyard. And I would say most Cubans are educated under high standards. And we would say that we will have eternal hate to those who hate us and to those who attack us. Some Cubans will maybe think that we'd be better off, but a huge majority of Cubans don't agree with this. We don't want to be another Haiti. We don't want to be another Puerto Rico.
6: Y no queremos eso para nuestro pueblo.
5: But a lot of Cubans might also, I mean, they may not like what the US is doing, but they may welcome a change to the regime. They may welcome an end to repression. They may want an end to an economic model that hasn't served them. They may want free elections.
6: A ver, él no tiene idea de lo que está.
4: There isn't that much of an idea of what's going on in Cuba, is it? When you speak about democracy, where does that come from? The word democracy is of Greek origins. The Cuban people is discussing their law. Democracy means it's for the people. So if that's not democracy and freedom, I don't know what that is. But the concepts, the ideas that come from Europe, that socialism is not freedom, that's a big mistake. And that's not from me. That's not my idea, really. It comes from Marx and Engels, who studied this in the UK, actually. They studied how society succumbed to capitalism. So why don't you look at things a different way? Why don't you look at things from a different perspective? You should be the ones changing. You should be the ones opening your minds.
6: No nosotros. Ustedes son los que deben abrir su mente.
5: Aleida, I can hear that you are still a true believer in the revolution. Your father's daughter, even though it's many years since he died. Nonetheless, do you think that Cuba is currently living through one of its greatest crises since the revolution?
4: Of course, with this criminal blockade, what the U.S. is trying to do is to asphyxiate us. But think about the meaning of what you call embargo in English. Embargo is removing the rights to trade. And okay, we could respect that from the U.S., but what the U.S. is trying to do is to stop other countries to do trade with Cuba, and that's asphyxiating us. And that's only just because we want to live differently. But the U.S., they have removed all the rights from us to exist. But luckily, there's still solidarity in many, many parts of the world. Even in the U.K., people react to this, and solidarity remains.
6: Y por suerte, la solidaridad existente.
2: That was Aleida Guevara, the daughter of Che Guevara, speaking to Tim Franks from her home in Havana. That's it for this edition of NewsHour. I'm Samantha Simmons. Thanks for listening.
7: The Academy of Natural Sciences of Drexel University supports WHYY and presents Botany of Nations, Indigenous Ecological Knowledge, and the Lewis and Clark Core of Discovery, centering the voices of Native nations who have protected and cared for North American lands for thousands of years. Botany of Nations presents plants as portals to Indigenous storytelling and reveals how early U.S. botanical science was informed by Indigenous knowledge. Details at ansp.org.
8: 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I'm Kenny Cooper. 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
10: What if the next cyber attack doesn't arrive as a suspicious email with a shady link, but as a perfectly normal-seeming Zoom call? 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Hi, I'm Jen White. 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Our Cyber Monday series returns with a crypto crime case study and what you need to know. 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
11: Live from NPR News in Washington, I'm Korva Coleman. President Trump is moving to dismiss a $10 billion lawsuit he filed against the Internal Revenue Service. This is over the leak of his tax returns. NPR's Kerry Johnson reports Democrats in Congress are trying to intervene.
12: Lawyers for Trump have filed a notice to dismiss the unprecedented lawsuit against the government he leads. They say U.S. District Judge Kathleen Williams should have no role in probing the resolution of the case. But 93 Democrats in Congress are trying to intervene to call attention to what they call a brazen example of corruption. The Justice Department has not yet provided details of the settlement. Watchdogs worry it will give the president access to an alleged slush fund to reward allies with few guardrails. It's not clear whether the judge in Florida will try to demand more answers from the administration. She had scheduled a hearing for next week. Kerry Johnson, NPR News, Washington.
11: A federal jury will begin deliberating in Oakland, California today in a civil trial brought by billionaire Elon Musk. He alleges artificial intelligence company OpenAI and its CEO Sam Altman stole a charity. Musk alleges the company was set up as a nonprofit to benefit humanity, and that Altman and OpenAI have strayed from that. NPR's John Ruwich has more.
13: Musk argues that OpenAI and Altman strayed from the original mission and have profited from it. He wants the for-profit arm of the company to be unwound and billions of dollars in damages to be put into OpenAI's charitable foundation. He also wants Altman and company president Greg Brockman removed from their roles at the company. OpenAI's lawyers say Musk has a case of sour grapes. He was at OpenAI when it got started but left after a disagreement about how to run it. He's since gone on to found his own for-profit AI company called xAI. Now, the nine-person jury will decide if Musk filed his suit within the statute of limitations and whether or not Altman and Brockman breached a charitable trust. John Ruwich, NPR News.
11: The U.S. and Israel are preparing for a possible renewal of full-scale war with Iran. A decision could come soon, as NPR's Daniel Estrin reports from Tel Aviv.
14: Look up at the skies in Tel Aviv, and you can see U.S. military cargo planes and aerial refueling jets in the air every day since the ceasefire with Iran. Israeli Prime Minister Benjamin Netanyahu and President Trump on Sunday discussed a possible renewal of full-scale war with Iran, according to a person familiar with the matter not authorized to discuss that publicly. President Trump said in a social media post, for Iran, the clock is ticking. Former Mossad official Sima Shaim.
15: I think we are very close to a decision of the president.
14: Iran has been holding talks this weekend with Qatar, Turkey, and Pakistan, potentially looking for a diplomatic solution. Daniel Estrin, NPR News, Tel Aviv.
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8: Good morning. It's 11:04. You're listening to WHYY News in Philadelphia. I'm Kenny Cooper. A program in Philadelphia is using music to help young adults talk about mental health problems. The idea comes from the Philadelphia Housing Authority's Youth and Family Center and the National Alliance on Mental Illness Philadelphia. WHYY's Eric Nixon has more.
16: Music can help people express emotions that can be hard to put into words, whether you are happy, sad, or angry. Music resonates with all moods and can play a part in influencing how you feel. During the songwriting workshop, children worked together to write songs about their feelings. Tyranika Brown, program coordinator for the Youth and Family Center, says there were no programs like this for her growing up, but says they're important for young people today.
17: And it's a need in our community, and a lot of people don't talk about it. A lot of people don't bring awareness.
16: The workshop is part of a monthly series for the Youth and Family Center's Friendship Club. Eric Nixon, WHYY News.
8: New legislation introduced today in Pennsylvania would cap investor-owned utility profits. The proposal would significantly change how rate hikes are decided by regulators. It comes as residential and small business customers struggle to pay their electric, gas, and water bills. Patrick Cicero is an attorney with the Pennsylvania Utility Law Project, who once served as the state's public advocate. He says Pennsylvania's utilities return on equity, a measure of shareholder profit, are often above 10%.
18: The problem is that utilities have all the incentive, all the time, and all the resources to ensure that their return on equity is as high as possible, using the Public Utility Commission process to establish that.
8: Cicero says the current rate-making process overseen by the Public Utility Commission dates back to the 1930s and needs radical reform. 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
10: This is 1A. I'm Jen White. For years, cybersecurity advice focused on the same basic defenses. Make sure you use strong passwords. Don't click suspicious links. Enable two-factor authentication. But what happens when the threat no longer looks suspicious? When the attack is built not around malicious code, but around ordinary human interaction? The routines we trust, the prompts we click through, the video calls and digital workflows that shape our working lives. Cyber attacks aren't just targeting our computers anymore, they're targeting us. Here to talk about that as part of our regular Cyber Monday series is Dina Temple-Raston, host and managing editor of Click Here. That's a podcast and public radio show from Recorded Future News and PRX. 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
20: Thanks so much.
10: And we want to hear from you. Has anyone ever tried to scam you to get access to your digital valuables? What happened and how was it resolved? Email us at 1A@WAMU.org. So Dina, let's just start with where we are right now in this moment. How well are traditional cyber defense practices standing up against hacking schemes?
20: Well, I think cybercrime has really evolved. A decade ago, a lot of the attacks just depended on scale. Mm-hmm. You'd blast out millions of phishing emails, hope a few people clicked. Now you're seeing something much more tailored, more behavioral, more patient. And hackers are spending more time studying how you work or how people work, and then how they trust things that are online, and then they exploit that.
10: So walk us through what these new hacking strategies look like in practice.
20: Well, in practice, it means that attackers are increasingly designing these interactions that feel legitimate enough to bypass whatever our internal alarm systems were. You remember the old phishing emails, there were spelling mistakes,
10: right,
20: and the English was poor, and that sort of was a a big red flag. But what they understand now is that most people no longer experience the internet as a place that's separate from real life. The internet is our work now. It's our banking. It's our relationships. It's partly our identity. We can thank COVID for that. So if someone can convincingly insert themselves into these workflows of your life, they can get amazing access really quickly.
0: We've talked before about social engineering and how hackers are using it to gain access to computers, to digital systems. But what I hear you describing sounds a little different. How are these strategies and operations evolving in their sophistication?
20: Well, they're much more sophisticated, partly because attackers now have a lot more raw material to work with. Think about how much of ourselves we publish online, right? Our jobs, our routines, our colleagues, our friends, even the way we speak. And at the same time, remote work has normalized a kind of accelerated trust. You're constantly meeting people you've never met before in person, right? You're jumping onto calls, you're sharing screens, you're collaborating instantly, even though you don't know them very well. And while that does create a kind of efficiency, it also creates amazing opportunities for manipulation.
0: So, I mean, just remind us what social engineering means, especially in this context.
20: Well, I think it's based on trust, right? So you see something, it looks okay to you, and so you click on it, assuming it's somebody you know. And that's what they're working with. They're looking at your trust and how they can exploit it. And social engineering, it sounds very fancy, but all it is, you know, a bait and switch.
0: Well, we got this voicemail from one of you.
21: Hi, my name is Kathy. I am from West Olive, Michigan. As a realtor, every week, I'm getting someone that wants to do a Zoom call claiming that they're a client, a new client, someone looking for a home, and they want to meet me via Zoom. And I always say no.
0: Kathy, thanks for that message. So Kathy is being very cautious in her interactions with potential new clients. But it seems to me, Dina, that in many ways, the systems that make modern work possible, and again, it's changed dramatically since COVID, are also creating opportunities for people who want to take advantage of those systems. How do we keep those vulnerabilities to a minimum?
20: Well, there's a whole another layer to this, which is a lot of platforms that we've folded into our lives are optimized for ease of use, not suspicion. So they want our interactions to feel frictionless, right? The way you stop an attacker is by adding friction, not by taking it away. And so cybersecurity depends on that friction, a little moment where you stop and think, wait, what are they asking me for? The caller was exactly right. You should start from a position of suspicion as opposed to a suspicion of trust when it comes to something like a Zoom call with someone that you don't know. And the problem is the smoother the experience becomes, the easier it is or it can be to move someone past that moment of hesitation to where they, you know, in the words of a podcast you've heard of, click here, and then you have a problem.
0: We're talking to Click Here host Dina Temple-Raston. Dina, as with everything we discuss these days, we have to talk about the artificial intelligence of it all. I imagine AI is playing a role in making this harder to detect. How is AI fitting in?
20: Well, the thing about AI now is that it allows attackers to mimic professionalism at scale. They, you know, the spelling errors we were talking about before, they can generate polished emails now, even if they don't speak the language. They can have, they can create convincing websites. They can have fake personas, even realistic conversations, all because AI is helping them mask whatever it is that they can't do, whether it's speaking English or actually setting up a website. And so the old clues that people relied on, bad grammar, awkward phrasing, those are just disappearing now. And honestly, what worries some researchers is that we're moving towards attacks that feel increasingly human, not robotic, not obviously criminal, and are just socially persuasive. So we click.
0: How quickly are companies adapting to this new world?
20: Well, the problem is not always. I think we know that pretty clearly. If you just look at the headlines, you see how many companies get hacked into or have ransomware attacks. You know, and part of the problem is that many organizations still think about cybersecurity primarily as an infrastructure problem. You know, their firewalls, endpoint detection, software updates, and all those things are super important, but human attention is now part of that infrastructure too in a way it wasn't before. Fatigue is part of the infrastructure. Distraction is now part of the infrastructure. And attackers are getting really good at exploiting moments when people are overloaded or are moving too quickly and they click on the wrong thing. I'm sure you've had that happen where you click and you go, oops. And oftentimes it's not a big deal, but just every once in a while it actually could be.
0: What about the big tech companies? Are they working on providing tools that help us as individuals, or as in Kathy's case, a smaller business, create better defenses in our own infrastructure?
20: I think they're quite focused on their own infrastructure now. Mm-hmm. And cybersecurity, when they do it, I think they do it less for their clients or their customers than they do for themselves, because the laws have changed, right? Now, if you are a critical company and you got hacked, there are potentially legal consequences for not having the right sort of defenses. So I feel a lot of the sort of regular people who might be open to this are kind of left behind while these companies try to protect themselves.
0: Well, that makes me wonder, when we use this phrase, fall for a scam, somebody fell for a scam, or I fell for a scam, what do you think we miss when we use that framing?
20: I think it's actually a not accurate framing for what we are now experiencing, because these operations are really, really sophisticated. They can involve weeks of preparation, impersonation, credibility building. It's not just a simple click anymore. It's a whole sort of campaign. And the victims are often people who are quite security conscious. The one reason, say, for example, like the crypto world has become such an interesting testing ground for all this stuff is because crypto is so security conscious. If you can get into the cryptocurrency world, then that means you've figured out ways to get into other parts of the online world as well.
0: Well, people may hear you use the term cryptocurrency and go, oh, this isn't a me thing. I don't have to worry about this. Right. This isn't relevant for me. But even if you don't have crypto, if you don't move in that space, is this something we should pay attention to?
20: It absolutely should be. I think that we focused a story that's coming up in the B segment on a guy who was a cryptocurrency trader, because at least in my mind, when I think of a crypto bro or a crypto guy, it's somebody who kind of gets the whole digital world in a way that maybe I don't completely, mm-hmm. and is someone who, because so many assets are in crypto for them, have to be crazy security conscious in a way that maybe regular people wouldn't be. So the fact that this guy, this crypto guy who was so famous and so out there and telling everybody where to invest, actually gets hacked and falls prey to a scam, that means it can happen to anybody.
0: So without giving too much away, and we're going to hear the story you're describing, beyond his technical proficiency, what else is it about this story that you think is important to share with listeners? Or why did you even start going down this rabbit hole in the first place?
20: I think there was an overall sense that hacking in general had become much more sophisticated than it had in the past. And then layer on that, that AI is now sort of coming into its own. And those are two very powerful forces that the average person needs to know about. And if it was just sort of, somebody fell prey to a romance scam, while that's sad, I could see people saying, couldn't happen to me. I would never, send a guy I just met online money, or a woman I just met online money. But the fact that it can happen to somebody like this means that you have to be extra vigilant, because it's out there for anybody.
0: Yeah. Well, that's Dina Temple-Raston. She's the host and managing editor of Click Here. That's a weekly podcast and public radio show about how technology is changing everything. Dina, it's always great to talk to you. Thanks.
20: Thank you.
0: Coming up, the Click Here team walks us through a story about someone who thought he understood digital risk until an ordinary Zoom call turned into something much more dangerous. That's just ahead. This is 1A from WAMU and NPR.

0: New England is full of historic homes, barns, and churches that are at risk of falling apart. But there's a growing shortage of people who know how to repair them.
1: We can see that there could be demolitions and total loss of buildings if there aren't enough people around to do this work.
0: I'm Elsa Chang, how a New Hampshire program is teaching high schoolers building restoration skills on the next All Things Considered from NPR News.
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3: Today at noon on Studio 2, ahead of the Pennsylvania primary on Tuesday, we're talking about independent voters. They're locked out of casting a ballot on May 19th. Should we open primaries to all voters? 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
6: Back to our conversation in a moment, but first we'd love your help with an upcoming show about one particular energy source in the U.S. President Trump has been a champion of the coal industry, from signing executive orders aimed at boosting mining to using emergency powers to keep plants from closing. And last week, the EPA moved to roll back limits on toxic wastewater from coal plants. It's all part of a push to lean more on coal and other fossil fuels rather than renewable energy. Trump's moves to revive the coal industry are increasing environmental and health costs. Reporting this month from the New York Times finds that mercury emissions from coal plants increased 9% from the year prior after a years-long downward trend, and rates of black lung are on the rise among workers. We'd love to hear from you on these issues. If you live in a community where the coal industry is present, how have you been affected? Call us at 855-236-1A1A. What are your thoughts on the administration's push for coal? Again, the number is 855-236-1212, or leave a message with our app, 1A Fox Pop, and we'll share what you know on Wednesday. Now back to today's installment of our Cyber Monday series. Joining us now to talk about fighting back against new crypto hacking strategies is Isaac Patka. He's the Certification Initiative Lead at the Security Alliance. That's a nonprofit offering incident response, threat intelligence, and security coordination for the crypto industry. He's also the founder of the cybersecurity firm Shield 3. Isaac, welcome to 1A.
7: Thank you. Thanks for having me.
6: And we're hearing from you about your experiences with social engineering schemes. Beth emails, received an email from someone I know, but it really wasn't from them, inviting me to an event, and it asked for my Google password in order to open the Evite. And Greg emails, several years ago, I was getting a home equity loan and received an email saying, your loan is approved. Expected the message. I opened it and then clicked on the link to open the document for signing. I then noticed the logo for the bank was incorrect. I grabbed the network cable and yanked, tearing it out of the desktop. Being part of the IT department, I was a bit embarrassed as I quickly called to report the issue. Well, we still want to hear from you. Do you own cryptocurrency or some other digital asset? How do you keep yourself and your property safe? And if you don't own crypto, what concerns do you have about social engineering hacks in general? Email us at 1a@wamu.org. Now, Isaac, you are the Certifications Initiative Lead, as we said, at the Security Alliance, or SEAL. SEAL's website says the program is, quote, built around the actual threats facing crypto organizations. Tell us a little bit about your role and the threats you're helping crypto organizations defend against.
7: Sure. So the Security Alliance, as you said, is a nonprofit that exists to help coordinate a lot of different security vendors, security researchers, and all of the different organizations like crypto exchanges, wallets, more and more banking and TradFi. We act as a layer that just helps a lot of these organizations talk to each other. We track whatever the latest threats are. As listening along with the story that was just playing, and you know, I myself received an email this morning that was a fake link to sign. It was actually received to the Security Alliance domain, one of our group emails. So they're even trying to go after us every single day. And so it's nobody's fault if you're targeted. Everybody is a target in this industry, whether it's crypto or traditional finance. And so what we try to do is we're typically in all of what we call the war rooms, coordinating the incident response whenever a large incident goes down or when an individual is even targeted. They can reach out to our hotline. And what we do with that information is we then help share that out to all the different folks involved throughout the ecosystem to help prevent, minimize the losses and help ideally the victim recover their funds.
6: How and why was the Alliance founded?
7: So the Alliance was founded back in 2022 by Sam Cizi's son, who was at the time a independent security researcher working on just defending the crypto space. And so you'll find that throughout the crypto space, there's a lot of people online that might be just a random anime picture as a profile account on the internet. Sometimes they're a super trustworthy, well-meaning person. Sometimes they're the person trying to scam you. But there's a lot of anonymity in the space, and so there's a lot of trust that has had to develop with regards to who are the people that we can work with to help coordinate. And a few years ago, that really wasn't the case. There was a lot of individual researchers, there was individual firms, but a hack would happen and it would be kind of a mess figuring out what we can do to clean up from it and how to prevent it in the future. So Sam had a very public profile at the time, had a network of folks that he trusted, and basically put a bunch of people in a chat group and said, "Hey guys, how can we solve this?" And so we started with a few initiatives. One was this 911 emergency hotline that anybody could call, staffed by volunteers, to say, "Hey, there's an incident, we need help." And from there, it grew out to other initiatives like intelligence sharing, coordination with law enforcement, doing simulations of incidents before they happen to help people prepare. So it was really just a community grassroots effort that turned into an official, now 4-year-old nonprofit that's achieved a good reputation in the space.
6: How often do you see these scams sort of limited to the crypto space? And how often do you see them start to bleed over into traditional financial spaces?
7: So very often. So in the years that we've been running this hotline, we've handled over, I think, 3,000 incidents. And so that people are messaging our hotline every day. And it, the exact way that it's happening is oftentimes is the social engineering that we hear a lot about. Even whether it's an individual at a company that maybe is the person sending out the invoices or signing the checks, or it's somebody that has a personal crypto holdings, or it's a very large crypto protocol that's holding maybe hundreds of millions of dollars. Often the initial attack vector that's coming in is the same, where they're pretending to be someone they're not. They sometimes meet you at a conference and build a relationship over years. So we're seeing that it happens all the time, unfortunately.
6: Well, here's a voicemail we got from one of our listeners, Jonah, about hacks involving a digital property other than cryptocurrency.
8: Counter-Strike is a video game, but it employs a sort of financial system inside of it that can be exchanged. Those items can be exchanged for real-world currency. And because it's not actually a financial institution, hackers have more of an ability to get off with your money when they steal it. So there are a lot of different opportunities and ways that they'll scam you. One of them is by building your trust by just playing the game with you a lot. And I myself have never been scammed, but I know a lot of people have.
6: So people may need a little bit of background here. Counter-Strike is a multiplayer first-person shooter video game where you can use in-game items to change the way your character looks or your digital firearm. So those items are called skins. You can trade them with other players. Sometimes they're even sold for big money. So hundreds of thousands of dollars, we're talking big. So Isaac, in the grand scheme of potential cybersecurity threats, how common is social engineering compared to maybe a more brute force approach to hacking?
7: I think it's the vast majority of cases are social engineering. Cases where somebody's just trying to, guess your password or maybe get your password from the dark web or something, that still happens.
6: Okay, I think we're having a little bit of trouble with Isaac's line there. Isaac, are you back with us?
7: Yes.
6: Okay, go ahead. You said we were talking about the brute force approach to hacking as compared to the more socially engineered approach.
7: Yes, I'd say the vast majority of the time it is the social engineering. The brute force cases that we see sometimes are like there can be a data dump of passwords or identities on the dark web that end up getting integrated, that people end up using to steal information or hack into your account. But the vast majority of the time, you know, 90% plus, even with the larger like ecosystem-wide hacks nowadays, are starting with social engineering, where they're impersonating somebody or they're pretending to be an investor or a grant giver that's interested in your organization. That's particularly terrible because anybody in the space or anybody in any industry that's just has somebody call up and say, hey, I'm really interested in your work, you have to be skeptical. Like even when I got the email request saying, hey, would you like to come and do this interview? My first instinct is, okay, is this, thankfully, I think that 95-99% sure that this interview is actually happening right now, but I can't be 100% sure, right? Like maybe at some point I get a screen share request or something, and then this all goes downhill. So nobody should feel like embarrassed if it happens to them. Like it's just unfortunately what's happening all the time.
6: We got this email from Kathleen who says, to get a refund for a payment I'd made to tech support, I Googled Epson printer customer service and called the number that came up on top. Big mistake. They did gain access to my computer, but all I lost was the $40 payment and lots of time. Now, you mentioned the Security Alliance's 24-hour crypto threat response hotline, or SIL 911. When someone calls in to that number, who do they work with? What kind of support can they expect?
7: So we have about, I'd say, like 20 volunteers in different time zones around the world that are staffing this line. Oftentimes, the folks that are doing that are volunteering their time to support, but they also do this as a full-time job. They might work for a company that does tracing and recovery of funds. They might have a relationship with a crypto exchange where they can say, hey, these funds were sent here. Can we call up this exchange and tell them, hey, we really urgently need these funds to be frozen and sent back to our victims? So usually when they call in, they'll get connected to somebody who's online and available. The majority of times, unfortunately, the funds are gone, right? Mm-hmm. But there are cases more and more often as we kind of increase our ability to coordinate with law enforcement, coordinate with financial institutions, we're able to have more cases where we can do a successful freeze or recovery of these funds. So usually it's like they call in, we verify it to that what happened, how it happened, stop the bleeding, make sure that if there's malware on the system that that they turn their system off, and then in the future see what, or immediately after that try to see what we can do to find where those funds have gone and where we can recover them.
6: We're talking to Isaac Patka. He's an expert on crypto hacks with Security Alliance, or SEAL. I'm Jen White. You're listening to 1A. We got this question from Barbara. She says, cybersecurity seems to be the greatest criminal threat today. As a taxpayer, I want to know why the Justice Department is failing us. Do we need more cybersecurity laws or a less distracted law enforcement team? Now, Isaac, you mentioned you do work with law enforcement, but is there something in the law enforcement space that needs to be happening right now to better address these more complicated, sophisticated schemes?
7: I think there does. So I'll start just with an anecdote of a hack of a request that we received a few months ago. Somebody that I've known for years sends me a message and they say, hey, we just lost $500,000. Like they were an investment fund. We just lost $500,000. We have no idea how this happened. How can we, like, we think we know how it happened, but what can we do now? And we wanted to immediately start coordinating with, like, okay, how can we possibly freeze these funds? They're still sitting there. They haven't moved yet. So first we had to say, we have to, call up an FBI agent. Like some of them, we have contact information, so we can just send them a message and say, hey, like, this is something that just happened. What can we do? Unfortunately, like, what happens is, first, we have to figure out, is there a victim involved here that's based in the U.S.? What jurisdiction do they live in? What's like the local FBI office that they call? Is the person that's going to pick up that phone very like familiar enough with crypto that they can immediately go out and do an investigation, get a case open, get a court order to try to freeze these funds? These things can happen in a matter of like hours to days, but they need to happen faster. I think the best case scenario is like a few days later, we can have a court order to try to freeze these funds. But the majority of the time, it's just coordinating and intelligence sharing, or we share like, hey, we are very highly confident that these are stolen funds and they should be frozen. But their policy might be, okay, now we have to do our own investigation. And so I think that there can be a lot better, just, you know, public-private partnerships between different agencies, whether it's local law enforcement or federal intelligence agencies or financial crimes investigators, plus all of us that are trying to do this on in, you know, the private industry, to figure out how we can, like, you know, build trust and share this information to have response times fall drastically.
6: Well, it's interesting in hearing the you describe the work SEAL does. It sounds like you're filling a law enforcement gap. Like you're doing that initial investigation. You're locating where the funds are, and I know you're helping lawmakers write some legislation. What are you working on, and what do you hope this legislation will do?
7: So one thing that we're just hoping that these initiatives will do is, like, cut down on the coordination friction and the communication friction. If there is, like, if we have central information about, you know, this address that's storing this amount of cryptocurrency is, like, definitely just stolen and needs to be flagged, we want there to be some conduit that we can share that. And there are analogies in the traditional financial space. There are information sharing agreements between agencies, between countries, to share this financial data. The problem is in the crypto space is, like, the hacks are so immediate and so irreversible in most cases. We just need them to be even faster. So my focus number one would just be on, like, some hub for information sharing coordination between agencies, between public and private institutions. If we just did that, I think that would be a pretty large leap forward.
6: When you look at who's coordinating these more sophisticated hacks, it doesn't sound like the work of one person. Mm-hmm. Who and what are you tracking?
7: For the actual attribution of the hacks, it's a variety of things. It can be nation states. There are, like, countries out there that have full-time staffed employees that are engineers, that their entire job all day, every day, is to do these types of hacks.
6: Such as?
7: To try to infiltrate companies, such as North Korea. But oftentimes, like, attribution is difficult because North Korea does a successful hack and then other countries or other criminal groups will copy it. But there are a lot of indications often of, like, you know, the of attributing who did what. On the other side, on the social engineering side, unfortunately, it's even more of, like, a terrible, like, sad story, because a lot of the people that are doing this social engineering are victims themselves. They're people that are being that are, like, trafficked into these scam compounds, that their job all day, every day, I mean, their job, right? They're forced to do this all day, every day, is to, like, try to social engineer people. So it's a variety of, you know, nation state groups. It can be criminal gangs that are, like, trafficking people into doing these scams. It can also, like, in some weirder cases, be groups of bored teenagers that are just hanging out on, like, a Discord server trying, like, saying, hey, isn't this fun? We can make some money this way, that maybe don't fully understand how, you know, bad those actions are. But I think that's longer tail. The largest hacks, usually nation state, and then the more, like, one by one individual people are often these, like, scam centers.
6: So really briefly, your advice for someone who thinks they've been the victim of a hack, maybe even before they call the SEAL 911 line?
7: Before they, just be paranoid. Be paranoid and also just always feel free to reach out for help. Like, don't ever feel like, hey, I'm so embarrassed that this happened to me. Like, people were constantly under attack in this industry, or even in the traditional financial industry. Like, I worry about, you know, my parents and their retirement accounts and stuff like that. Like, we just have to just raise the level of awareness around the stuff that this is always happening. Be paranoid. Anybody that reaches out to you with something that sounds too good to be true probably is, which is unfortunate, because I like to also believe in the, you know, goodwill of people reaching out. But yeah, paranoia.
6: That's Isaac Patka. 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I'm Jen White. 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This is 1A.
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10: From WHYY in Philadelphia, this is Studio 2. I'm Cherry Gregg.
3: And I'm Avi Wolfman-Arendt. The number of people who identify as political independents is at an all-time high of 45%, according to a recent Gallup poll. Much of that growth is with younger voters and people who are fed up with partisan extremist politics.
10: But in tomorrow's Pennsylvania primary, independent voters won't have a say. Pennsylvania is one of 8 states with a closed primary system, which means only registered party members can cast a ballot. But a lawsuit in the Commonwealth might just change that.
3: Today, why are independents surging and what's their political impact? Plus, we'll debate the pros and cons of opening Pennsylvania's primaries. Should we allow everyone to vote? We'll talk with a plaintiff in that aforementioned lawsuit, and we'd also love to hear from you. Send your thoughts to studio2@whyy.org and stay tuned for that conversation after the news.
11: Live from NPR News, I'm Lakshmi Singh. President Trump has dropped his multi-billion-dollar lawsuit against the Internal Revenue Service, according to court filings today. The development comes after a judge in Florida raised questions about whether the case was properly filed. In a statement, the department said the $1.7 billion fund will allow the DOJ to settle and pay cases. ABC News first reported the fund would be used to assist people who believe they were wrongfully investigated and prosecuted under the Biden administration. The department said the legal precedent of the fund came from the Obama-era Keepsiegel case, which created a $760 million fund to redress various decades-old claims of racism against the federal government. The White House says China has agreed to purchase at least $17 billion of American agricultural goods. That follows President Trump's visit to Beijing last week. The Chinese side has given far fewer details. We have more from NPR's Jennifer Pak.
12: China says it reached a preliminary agreement with the U.S. on agricultural trade and aircrafts, though it did not specify a purchase amount. The Chinese Commerce Ministry says both sides agreed on tariffs imposed on each other's exports, which reached sky-high levels last year before a truce was called. Same time, China says the U.S. guaranteed it could buy what it sorely needs, aircraft engines and related parts. China's statement also did not mention rare earth minerals to the U.S. It says economic and trade teams from the U.S. and China are still finalizing the details. Jennifer Pak, NPR News, Shanghai.
11: Republican Senator Bill Cassidy of Louisiana is the latest casualty in President Trump's campaign to target Republicans he sees as disloyal. Cassidy's Trump-backed opponent, Congresswoman Julia Letlow, advances to a runoff against State Treasurer John Fleming. Here's NPR's Sam Greenglass.
13: Cassidy was one of 7 Republican senators who voted to convict Trump after the January 6th insurrection. Next year, at least 5 of them will be gone from the Senate, leaving few Republicans in Congress willing to criticize the president. Cassidy has indicated he will not finish his term quietly.
14: Our country is not about one individual. It is about the welfare of all Americans, and it is about our Constitution.
13: The Louisiana primary was the latest test of Trump's grip on the party. He also helped defeat many of the Indiana GOP state senators who blocked mid-cycle redistricting last year. A House primary in Kentucky this week will be another test. Sam Greenglass, NPR News, Washington.
11: The Senate parliamentarians blocking a billion-dollar Secret Service provision from being included in a Republican-backed immigration enforcement bill as is. Senate Republicans have proposed taxpayer funding for security upgrades to President Trump's White House ballroom. From Washington, this is NPR News.
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10: On Monday, May 18th, welcome, friends, on into the program. I'm Cherry Gregg.
3: I'm Avi Wolfman-Aaron.
10: More and more Americans than ever are rejecting the labels Democrat and Republican. According to Gallup, a record high of 45% of adults, nearly half the country, now identifies as politically independent. And here in Pennsylvania, about 1.5 million voters are registered as independent, and they will be locked out of tomorrow's primary election. That means they will not be able to cast a ballot for Republican or Democratic candidates. And it's a pretty big deal, because it means that they don't get to vote in critical races like the third district race we've been talking about so much on this show, which is basically a race that is decided in the primary. And now there is a lawsuit pending where some independent voters are asking the Pennsylvania Supreme Court to open up primaries. And so today, ahead of May 19th, our primary day here in the Commonwealth, we're looking at what's driving the rise of independent voters, what it says about our state of politics, and we're also asking whether it's time for Pennsylvania to now open up the primaries. Avi,
3: open it up.
10: Open it up.
3: Is it time?
10: Should we do it? So we'd love to hear from you, our listeners. Why do you think more and more people are identifying as independent? And if you are an independent voter, we'd love to hear from you about why you identify that way. And if you have some thoughts about opening up the primaries, we'd love to hear that as well. The number to call is 888-477-9499. The email is studio2@whyy.org. And for our streamers on Facebook and YouTube, you could put your comments and stories in the chat.
3: Yeah. And if you're registered as an independent in Pennsylvania, you're really giving up
10: a lot of power.
3: Right. And so it must be a strong conviction. So I'm curious why you would, you know, register as an independent, which is different than identifying as an independent, right? That registration thing is really what limits the power of your vote in this particular Commonwealth. So again, that number is 888-477-9499. The email is studio2@whyy.org. Let's stay on the topic of politics as we get into our trio of local headlines. With Pennsylvania's primary election coming up tomorrow, as we mentioned, there's a lot of focus on that top of the ticket. Congressional races, for instance. But there is a battle brewing way down the ballot that pits the old guard against some reform-minded foes. Great story by Jimena Condi of the Philadelphia Inquirer about a group called Wards That Work. They've recruited about 350 folks to run as Democratic committee people. You are asking, what's a committee person? Well, Philly is divided politically into 66 wards. In each ward, the major parties have an elected leader. That leader is chosen by the committee people, who are also, you know, have input in, you know, get out the vote efforts, some relatively minor budget decisions. But basically, they're like the foot soldiers for the Democratic Party here in Philadelphia. And so this group, Wards That Work, is, you know, left of center, and they're seeking some new blood to shake up the party. They've recruited committee people or prospective committee people with more of a younger, maybe more progressive vibe. Now the powers that be in the local Democratic Party are pushing back, spending money to shore up incumbents. Again, these hyper-local elections. So it's an interesting little dynamic about the future of the party playing out on kind of like the cellular level of politics here in Philadelphia.
10: Yeah, and if you don't live in Philly or you kind of ignore politics, you may not know how powerful and important these folks are. I mean, some people are saying, look, some of these folks in these positions, they've been there forever, like decades. They've gotten old. Maybe they've dialed it in and don't reflect the will of the constituents anymore. And so they're like, look, this has lowered the turnout from the Democratic Party. It's time to get some new blood in there, get some energy in there, some folks who can actually go door to door, whip up the vote. And a lot of talk about this came up in 2024 when the turnout for Democrats was not what they needed it to be for Kamala Harris. And so, of course, she lost here in Pennsylvania. But like, people are really trying to dissect what happened and get some new blood in there.
17: Yeah. And you say it might not seem important, but if it wasn't important, they wouldn't be pushing back.
10: Exactly.
17: Right. So it shows you that collectively this group of people does have some power. And 350, it seems like a lot, but I think there are almost 7,000 of these committee people around the city. So that's just
10: it's a lot of open seats, like 3,300 open seats. So it shows that they need people.
17: Yeah, it's interesting. And it gets to this larger question about where is the party headed and old guard versus new guard. And it's just like a little illustration of a larger issue.
10: Yeah. And the thing is, if you get involved, maybe, you know, you'll get your friends involved and the neighborhood involved. And so, hey, could be a good thing, right?
17: Yeah.
10: Have some new people. Second story, gold.
17: Gold?
10: Yeah. Is selling at close to $5,000 an ounce. And folks in our region, they're stepping up and they're cashing in. Cool write-up by the Philadelphia Inquirer about the increase in the price of gold, which has really doubled in the past couple of years. The price of silver has also increased and is now around $100 an ounce. The high prices have people clearing out their basements. They're looking for their late parents or grandparents, gold or silver heirlooms, and they're cashing out right now. Okay. Precious metal buyers have had to staff up to accommodate the rush. So you're probably wondering, like, why the price of gold so high? Well, all the uncertainty with the interest rates, politics, and inflation have people wondering about the value of the dollar. And so high net worth individuals are investing in gold. Plus, the new data centers have created a new demand for precious metals as well, which has jacked up all the prices. Mm. And you combine that, the market and the fact that people just need money right now. That's why you have folks looking in their basements and selling stuff. And there was a Bucks County gold dealer featured in that Inquirer article that said sales topped $10 million last year, and they expect their sales to double this year.
17: And I don't begrudge anyone who's trying to cash in. This is all a little bit grim, though, wouldn't you say?
10: Yeah.
17: People are like, you know, searching for their precious family heirlooms. They've been melted down, and it's valuable because people are betting against the future of the entire monetary system.
10: Is that basically what's happening here?
17: Doesn't seem great. But I guess, you know, I know what, if you need to do this, of course, go ahead. But it sort of like left me with a bit of a pit in my stomach reading this whole story.
10: Yeah, but you know, people look, what do I do with this old silver,
17: sure.
10: You know,
17: and sometimes people don't want this stuff.
10: You know, I'm going to cash in. And I mean, you never know. People got bills. They got credit card debt. And they're like, hey, $5,000. All right. Let's go see what we can do.
17: I take $5,000, too.
10: You'll take it.
17: From gold to red now. Okay.
10: Yeah. like nice little transition.
17: Yeah, it was okay.
10: Little pivot.
17: It was okay. The Phillies are red hot. And I believe we have a red Muppet to thank for that.
10: Ooh.
17: So you might know that the Phillies started the season not doing so well. They fired the manager. They started to recover, actually, after that. Then they started to stumble again. And then last Saturday, they got a visit from Elmo.
18: Have you enjoyed your day at the ballpark today?
19: Oh, it's been wonderful, yeah. And Elmo loves the Phillies. Go Phillies, baby! Yeah.
18: Well, that's because you're red, they're red.
19: That's true. That's very true.
17: Yes, Elmo. The one and only Elmo visited Citizens Bank Park. He appeared on the broadcast, as you heard there. He hung out with the players. By the way, when Elmo came on the broadcast, the Phillies were losing the game 1-0. The very next half inning, they scored 5 runs to take the lead. They have not looked back since.
10: Love it.
17: Since Elmo's appearance, the Phillies are 7-1. They're above 500 for the first time since early April. You could argue the credit belongs to the players and interim manager Don Mattingly. However, I work in public media, so I am going to give credit to Elmo. Thank you, Elmo.
10: Aw, Elmo, look at him. So cute. And
17: there
10: so
17: he is with the fanatic hanging out.
10: Love it.
17: That's not Photoshopped at all, folks.
10: No. I agree. I think it is the famous fuzzy effect. And I should say it happened before. Apparently, Grimace of McDonald's fame visited the Mets in June of 2024. The team had been struggling after that visit. They went on a 5-0 winning streak. So it's not unheard of. And I do attribute this to Elmo. Yeah.
17: So that
10: famous
17: means
10: fuzzy effect.
17: That means we need other Sesame Street characters to visit the other team.
10: Yeah, yeah.
17: So obviously Big Bird should visit the Sixers because we need center depth, and he's 8'2".
10: That is true.
17: And he's tall, and he's never injured, so he could give us some tips on how to stay healthy.
10: Yeah, that sounds good.
17: So I'm thinking for the Flyers, friend of the show, Betsy Kenny, comedian, nominated Cookie Monster, because I think he kind of has the same energy as Gritty.
10: Gritty, yeah.
17: And also, a hockey puck is shaped like a cookie.
10: Yeah, and he could totally just tear those pucks up.
17: Absolutely. Eagles are tough.
10: Yeah.
17: I was going to say maybe Ernie, because his head is shaped like a football.
10: Okay. You work? Gave this a lot of thought. I love it.
17: I gave this too much thought. I think for the Union, I go with the Count, because he's got like a foreign European vibe, and that's a big sport over there.
10: That is very true.
17: And then who's left? Who have I not talked about? Have I got everybody?
10: I think you did. I mean, unless there's, I think you got all the pro teams.
17: Yeah.
10: Yeah.
17: Well, that's my 5-step plan for fixing Philadelphia sports. Sesame Street characters, they all have to visit. Thank you, by the way, Elmo. You're the best.
10: Operation.
17: I've really come around on Elmo. I used to find him annoying, and now I really find him endearing.
10: I love Elmo. I mean, he brightens my day, and why wouldn't he brighten the day of the Phillies? I mean, go Phils.
17: Go Phils.
10: Now they're on a streak. Let's continue that streak, by the way.
17: And let's continue Studio 2 after this brief message. We're talking about independent voters today and whether they should be allowed into the Pennsylvania primary system. Get your calls in.
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21: 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She is stepping down after 40 years. 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
22: Penn Medicine proudly supports WHYY. Penn Medicine's history is marked by a legacy of monumental medical breakthroughs, from pioneering CAR T cell therapies to the discovery of mRNA vaccine technology. They are shaping the future of medicine through research and transformative treatments. From groundbreaking discoveries to life-saving care, Penn Medicine's innovation is helping to change lives, one moment, one treatment, one patient at a time.
17: And welcome back to Studio 2 on WHYY. I'm Avi Wolfman-Arendt.
10: And I'm Cherry Gregg. Pennsylvania's primary, it's tomorrow, but there's one group that will be locked out of voting in it. That is independents. Roughly 1.4 million people in the Commonwealth are registered as independent, but our closed primary system means that only registered Democrat or Republican voters can cast a ballot.
17: Over the last decade or so, the number of people who identify as politically independent has surged, now at 45%, according to Gallup. That's nearly double the share of people who count themselves as either Republican or Democrat.
10: So this hour, why are so many people shunning the two political parties and calling themselves independent? What does it mean for our politics and elections? Why aren't we seeing more independent candidates? And is it time to open Pennsylvania's primaries to all voters?
17: We've got two great guests joining us this hour. David Thornburg is an independent and longtime good government advocate. He's chair of Ballot PA Action and is one of the plaintiffs in a lawsuit against Pennsylvania's closed primary system. David, nice to see you here inside Studio 2.
23: Thanks so much, Ari. Avi, good to be here.
17: And also let me welcome Samara Klar, professor of political science at the University of Arizona. She's co-author of the book Independent Politics. Samara Klar, welcome to Studio 2.
0: Thanks for having me.
1: And for you, our listeners at home, on the road, or elsewhere, we'd love to hear from you as well. 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Also, if you have thoughts about opening up the primaries, the number to call is 888-477-9499. The email is studio2@whyy.org. And for our Facebook and YouTube streamers, you can comment in the live chat.
17: Interesting email from Phil, who says, I have been an independent voter for 3+ decades. I am to the left of the Democratic Party and thoroughly dissatisfied with the performance of both parties throughout my entire lifetime. My values are important to me, even though I can see the practicality of influencing intra-party politics through the primary. So let's get a sense of scope here, Samara. How big is the shift toward independent affiliation, formal affiliation, and identification in this country? Can you give us some numbers or some broader context to help us understand whether this is a little short-term trend or a larger, longer-term trend?
0: This is a long-term trend that we've been seeing for several decades now, where consistently a growing percentage of Americans do not want to publicly identify with either party. And we see this in a lot of different kind of data. We see this in registration numbers. As you mentioned, we see it more often sort of in how people just choose to identify themselves, regardless of their registration. We also see, you know, more and more people saying they don't like either party, neither party represents them. So this isn't a one-off. This isn't something that we're just seeing in recent years. This is a long-term trend that seems to be sticking around for a while.
17: Can we broadly say why?
0: Well, I've done a lot of research where we have been surveying independents. We've been doing experiments and studies on nationally representative samples of Americans. And, you know, there's some myths about independents that are not true. Independents are typically very informed, very engaged. Independents are not confused. They're not abstaining from voting. In fact, independents are often quite ideological. They have very cohesive policy preferences. The caller that you just mentioned, he said he's an independent, but he's to the left of the Democratic Party. That's not a moderate. That's a person who's liberal, who's leftist, but doesn't feel that either party represents them. What we've been finding is this attraction to independence, it's not based on moderate ideology. It's based on a dissatisfaction with partisan politics in the United States. And it's specifically driven by the hostility, the anger, the aggression that we see from our political elites that most Americans don't think represent them.
1: I want to read this comment from David on YouTube, who says, I wish everyone was an independent voter. Too many people simply adopt the same ideas as their political party without any critical thought to the issue. And so, David Thornburg, longtime independent, want to bring you into the conversation. So you're an independent. Tell us your story of evolving to make that choice.
23: Well, let me just underline. Thank you. Let me underline first our friend from Arizona State. All of the above. That's all great stuff and really important insights. I am an independent for both professional and personal reasons. Mm-hmm. I was born and raised a Republican. My father was, a wonderful Republican governor of this Commonwealth, and then George Bush's attorney general. So I've spent more time as a Republican in my life than elsewhere. The party moved away from me. And I also, in my career, found myself in civic leadership roles, mm-hmm. where, not unlike journalists, I didn't want to be pigeonholed into one party or the other. You're carrying the water for these folks or those folks.
17: And this is publicly available information, whether or not you're registered as a Democrat or Republican.
23: Oh, absolutely. Yeah. So I became an independent, but I have to say, I live in Philadelphia, and it drives me crazy that I'm locked out of this process. So sometimes I will temporarily register as a Democrat and then flip back. I've temporarily registered as a Republican, too. So that's my story. And it is important to know that independence is really hard to pigeonhole them.
1: Yeah. And explain that, because you've been out, you've worked in good government, you've done a lot of advocacy on behalf of voting rights, et cetera. What have you seen with regard to the people who you've met who sort of either do the flip-flop or just decide, you know what, I'm going to identify as independent and stay that way.
23: Yeah. Not many people are like me who sort of flip back and forth. Because it's one more thing to keep track of, mm-hmm. you know? I will say, though, that it does begin and end almost with this dissatisfaction with the state of our politics and the state of our parties. People are pissed. They're just plain pissed. They don't like what they see. The money that's pouring into elections, I think, is really disturbing to folks.
17: Yeah.
23: So it's a comment about the state of affairs.
17: Sort of a vote against the system, in a sense.
23: Yeah. And, you know, it's always worth remembering, like, we have not had primary elections or even voter registration forever. These are relatively recent developments, like last 100 years. So, you know, from our perspective, those of us who are advocating for change, we just got to change it again. That's the great American way. That's the American experiment. And that's the hill that we're trying to climb.
1: And just to clarify, independents can still vote for other items like ballot questions.
23: Yeah, but, yes.
1: They just cannot vote for party candidates. So there are repercussions to making that political decision.
23: Right. And I heard that the turnout, you're absolutely right, in Pennsylvania. Having said that, the turnout of independents in primary elections is about 2%.
17: Right, it's very low.
1: Because they
23: like I'm voting, got to vote, you know, by tomorrow, and I get to vote on two ballot questions. It takes me 30 seconds, and that's it.
17: Yeah.
23: Not very satisfying and helpful to our local democracy.
17: Yeah, and I just to clarify something we said earlier as well, I think about 1.1 million people in Pennsylvania are registered as independents. And there's about 300,000 or so who are registered with parties other than Democrat or Republican.
23: Yeah, that's not quite true.
17: Okay.
23: I put both of them together. And you get into the weeds of how voters are classified, but the two minor parties in Pennsylvania are the Greens and the Libertarians.
17: Yep.
23: That's a small percentage of the other
17: right.
23: that you'd add into. So it is generally fair to say 1.4 million independents.
17: Okay. Let me read a few more comments. Sean says, I identify as independent because the Democrats have failed to effectively curb Republican domination through dirty politics. Both parties are failing the people. Mm-hmm. Similar comment from Otis, who says, I haven't left the Democratic Party, but I can tell you that people are leaving because nobody delivers. The Republican Party is full of hate and bigotry. The Democratic Party doesn't deliver any real results when they have the power. So the everyday citizen says none of this matters. I'm screwed. Anyway, yeah. Let's bring in a caller. This is Angelique from Montco on line 2. Angelique, you're on Studio 2. What's your question or comment about independent voters and open/closed primaries?
5: Yeah, so I am the executive director of an organization called PAUFO, and so we work with young people all the time. And we are seeing increasingly more and more young people are disinterested with being affiliated with one party or another, and that's because they have seen both parties fail to deliver or be responsive to the things that they really care about. So things like school funding, school closings, just so many things, recreational programming that they want to see just aren't, you know, being prioritized by either party, and they're very frustrated. So they'll register as independent, and they actually will flip back and forth a lot of times.
17: Yeah.
5: They will register, yeah. So they'll register to vote in the primary, and then they will flip back to independent after the primary is passed.
17: Thanks, Angelique. I want to actually get Samara Klar back in the conversation, because we said that there isn't necessarily an ideological thread that binds all of these sort of disaffiliated voters together. However, are there demographic trends that tend to tie them together? And we heard there from a caller saying that lots of young people don't want to register with either of the major parties. Are there other things like that that we see in the data?
0: Yeah, you know, the most common question I get asked about independents is, if there's so many independent voters, which there are, why don't independent candidates win?
1: Mm-hmm.
0: And the answer is exactly what you just said. Independents are not a cohesive voting bloc. It's very rare to get one independent candidate, it's impossible, who could represent this very diverse group of people. Some are liberal, some are conservative. They vary in all sorts of ways. When it comes to demographics, I will say I have not found any consistent patterns over time. There are elections where maybe they lean a little more female or male. Sometimes they lean a little younger. But over time, independence, the appeal of political independence appeals to all Americans, because I think the feelings that you're describing of dissatisfaction are not unique to just some groups. Now, I will say that in recent years, the youngest voters have been demonstrating a really high level of cynicism about politics.
1: Mm-hmm.
0: And I do suspect that possibly we might see an uptick in independents among young voters relative to older voters. The data are still not fully in on that because these are young voters. We haven't had that much time to bug them with surveys. But, you know, I said to my, I teach undergraduate students at the university here, and I said recently, you know, how many of you would feel comfortable wearing a button for your preferred party during the election? And none of them raised their hand.
1: Wow.
0: So I said, well, is that because you know, you don't want to introduce politics into conversations or you don't want to offend anyone? And they said, no, we don't like either party. And it's just seeing this sort of level of dissatisfaction. It's really disheartening.
1: And we have an email from Lewis who says, I registered as an independent when I turned 18. Then I found out I was cut off from the primaries. I registered as a Democrat ever since. So, you know, my quick follow up to you, Samara, is, you know, do these voters tend to lean one way or the other? You know, even though they're independent, do they tend to vote one way or the other? Do you see that at
0: yes.
1: all as a trend?
0: Oh, yes. The vast majority of independents lean toward a party and consistently do vote for that party. And, you know, for that reason, political scientists kind of gave up on independents in sort of the early 90s. They said, well, why bother studying these independents? Most of them prefer a party, and most of them ultimately vote for that party, so there's really nothing interesting here. Now, what I've been doing with co-authors over the last decade or so is to try to figure out, if you're always voting for the same party, why not identify with that party? And that's where we really started to understand the level of dissatisfaction, particularly with the aggression that they're seeing, not necessarily among their fellow Americans, because truthfully, there's not that much partisan aggression, you know, among neighbors or friends. But, you know, when they're reading the news, when they're watching candidates, when they're watching debates, and they're hearing political candidates say these horrible things to each other, that's when people say, okay, that does not represent me. I might be a Democrat or I might be a Republican, but I don't feel that level of hatred that we're seeing on the news, that we're seeing in Washington. And so I'm not part of that party.
1: Yeah, and Dave,

0: The other thing that I think, I mean, you mentioned the young folks. Our the polling I've seen says about 2/3 of young voters are now registering as independents.
1: That's
0: and
1: smart,
0: to me, I mean, this is in Pennsylvania, the frustration and the irony that these are the folks that we're going to turn over this tattered democracy to, and we're shutting them out of the, you know, cutting off the first rung of the ladder into democratic participation is just unconscionable. It's just wrong.
1: We'd love to hear from you this hour. We're asking you, why do you think more people are identifying as independent these days? If you are an independent voter, what does being an independent mean to you? Why did you make that decision? Give us a call, 888-477-9499. Our email is studio2@whyy.org, YouTube, Facebook. Drop a comment in the chat. Better Integra on YouTube says, the very first primary I went to vote in, registered non-affiliated in PA. The polling place is where I found out I can't vote for the candidate. They all looked awkward explaining it to me. It's a similar story to one we just heard. Rick Gossi, 5898, also on YouTube, says, hello from New Jersey. I grew up in Chicago, where primaries were, quote, open, but you had to declare which ballot you wanted on election day at the polling place, R or D. It seemed to work. So, David, what is the best system for running these primary elections? Because I assume you're not making the argument there should not be parties that ultimately select candidates, but you're saying it should be done differently.
0: Well, put it this way. Pennsylvania is now, there are only 8 states left that strictly bar independents from voting in primaries. If you look at the other 42 states, there's about 42 different ways of doing things.
1: Right.
0: We don't realize this, but about 19 states don't register people by party at all. So that's mm-hmm. another way around this. And in fact, and we can talk about this later, the lawsuit that we have filed simply is asking the court to rule this practice unconstitutional. Which flip it around, that independents have a right under our state constitution to vote in every election. But we're not mandating a particular solution to that problem.
1: Well, what would you like to see, though? What do you think would be best for democracy?
0: Well, I'll just say that, you know, politics is the art of the possible. Mm-hmm. So the most possible solution that's been proffered in Harrisburg for the last 30 years mm-hmm. is leaving the party primaries intact, but allowing independent voters to vote in one or in one of those primaries,
1: which is the what we just heard from our friend who grew up in Chicago. Essentially, you get to do one or the other.
0: Yeah, there's, as I said, there's about 16 different flavors
1: of that
0: of all of that. But the principle is every voter who is a taxpayer and supports these elections should be able to vote in every election.
2: And by the way, tell us about this lawsuit, because you are a plaintiff in this lawsuit,
0: yeah,
2: as well as other independent
0: voters. Yeah, the lead plaintiff is Michael Smirkanish, who I'm sure is familiar to some of your viewers and listeners, the CNN host, who has built a career as an independent journalist. The lawsuit is filed in state court and is drawing on a clause in the Pennsylvania Constitution that's been there from day one that says elections in Pennsylvania shall be free and equal. And that's been interpreted by the courts, notably in the 2018 decision about gerrymandering and drawing maps, that the state can't favor one class of voters over another class of voters.
2: And the argument is?
0: That unequivocally, this system favors partisan voters over independent voters. And we actually brought in a mathematician from Carnegie Mellon who sort of threw the data against that. And it's pretty clear in our view.
1: Let me bring in another caller. This is Jason from South Philly on line 3. Jason, you're on Studio 2. Curious for your perspective on this conversation about independent voters here in Pennsylvania.
3: Hello. My name is Jason. I've been registered as a Democrat, Republican, and Independent, mostly because I came from a mixed household politically. But through time, I realized that I wasn't going to be served by either party. I'm on the older age of young. I'm 31, but I now work at a nonprofit where in West Philly, where I work with majority young black Philadelphians from West Philly that are completely disenfranchised with the electoral process, mostly for the same reasons I was when I was younger, because there's nothing for them on the docket. There's nothing to vote for that will materially improve young people's

0: situation that's even being discussed. And every time it does get discussed, it seems that those things get hoodwinked.
1: And so quick follow up to you, Jason. Are you saying that a lot of these young people are opting out, or are they opting to be independents like you?
0: Well, in the case of the nonprofit where I work, they're opting out entirely. They don't believe in the political process, and that might be a difference. You know, these are West Philly, you know, they've never gotten anything from the political, especially national political discourse. Whereas me, I came from the suburbs. I was more disenchanted by the things I saw happening, and I would hop from party to party to try to affect primaries.
2: Yeah. Thanks, Jason. That's Jason from South Philadelphia. Interesting perspective. We want to bring in another perspective now. We've been talking about this, the growing number of young people calling themselves independent. You just heard it referenced in that last call. So to get a little more insight into why young people seem to be making this decision, we've reached out to Harry Ho, a young independent who's leading a civic journalism project called Independent Pennsylvanians. Harry, thanks for joining us on Studio 2.
3: Great to be here. Thanks for having me.
2: So have you been listening to the conversation? Does this ring true to you in terms of young people and independence? Is there anything you'd like to add to what you've heard so far?
3: Sure. I can share a little bit about my perspective growing up from, I guess, the flip side of Jason's. I grew up in an apolitical household, meaning my parents and my family didn't really talk politics when I was younger. And so when it came time to vote for the first time, I didn't really have a party to put down, so I chose unaffiliated. And I guess as I was trying to develop my perspective, I wanted to hear some of the different viewpoints on certain policy issues. I wanted to assess the candidates' positions. So it was more of about avoiding a pre-commitment to partisanship that led me to affiliate with neither of the major parties.
1: Yeah. And so, Harry, I ask you a quick follow-up? I mean, why did you feel, because you are leading a civic journalism, a civic project called Independent Pennsylvanians, why did you feel like there needed to be a project that focused on this group of voters?
3: Right now, I think there's a lot of great work being done to quantify and categorize independents, but I think there's a lot of nuance that's missed from that. So what I do is I reach out to independent voters, say, hey, can I speak with you for an hour, interview them, and then talk about their experiences. Because these voters are coming to the political polls and deciding based on their values. But where are values coming from? I think it's coming from their personal experience. So someone like Soraya from Lancaster told me how she was frustrated about political polarization, didn't want to be boxed into a category, and her journey with respect to her faith in recent years has also led to her evolve her own political position. So a lot of young voters in their 20s, I think, are really looking for nuance right now. I can give you another case. Joshua from Bucks County studied mechanical engineering from the University of Pittsburgh. He does a lot of work with designing printed circuit boards, and he told me this really interesting metaphor about politics. He says, if you can imagine you're looking at a house, but everyone is just standing on the north side of the house, and looking at it, you can only get 25% of the picture. And you don't really know what's on the other sides. But he said, if you have people on the other sides all looking at it and you're all communicating, you can have a better view of the house and a more informed view. And I think it's the same idea of trying to avoid the partisan boxed categories and looking at things with a fuller perspective that really drives young voters to find a better sense of what they believe in, what's the right way.
2: Thanks so much, Harry. Well, we appreciate you joining us on Studio 2 and sharing some of your insights with us. That's Harry Ho, young independent leading a civic journalism project called Independent Pennsylvanians. We're about to go to a break. Let me bring in one more caller before we do. This is Carol from Montco, who I believe is an independent. Carol, you're on Studio 2. Very curious why you decide to be an independent.
4: Hi. I changed my registration when things got really aggressive with signage and partisanship in the area, a little bit out of fear to be targeted either way. Blue cities, blue states have been targeted by this administration. What's to stop from blue individuals being targeted? You know, we all are on some sort of database, so just out of protection almost.
1: Yeah.
2: That's so Carol from Monco.
1: Thank you, Carol, for that. Yeah.
2: So we are asking you this hour, why do you think more people are identifying as independent? If you are an independent voter, why? What does being an independent mean to you? And do you think we should have an open primary system here in Pennsylvania? Our number is 888-477-9499. Our email is studio2@whyy.org. If you're on YouTube or Facebook, drop a comment in the live chat and don't go anywhere. 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

0: On the next Fresh Air, growing up underground, the son of two American revolutionaries. Bernardine Dorn and Bill Ayers were leaders of the Weather Underground, the radical group that planted bombs and collaborated with the Black Panthers to protest the war in Vietnam and racism. Their son, Zaid Ayers Dorn, has a new memoir. Join us.
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2: The Academy of Natural Sciences of Drexel University supports WHYY and presents Botany of Nations, Indigenous Ecological Knowledge, and the Lewis and Clark Corps of Discovery, centering the voices of Native nations who have protected and cared for North American lands for thousands of years. Botany of Nations presents plants as portals to Indigenous storytelling and reveals how early U.S. botanical science was informed by Indigenous knowledge. Details at ansp.org.
3: I'm Scott Tong. 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
4: Welcome back to Studio 2 here on WHYY. I'm Cherry Gregg.
5: I'm Avi Wolfman. Aaron, we're talking about the growing number of Americans who call themselves independents, who do not identify with either the Democrat or Republican parties. And we're looking at the impact this has on our politics, especially in a state like Pennsylvania, where those folks are shut out of the primary system.
4: Yeah, let me reintroduce our two guests. We have David Thornburg, an independent and longtime good government advocate. He's chair of Ballot PA Action and is one of the plaintiffs in a lawsuit against Pennsylvania's closed primary system. We also have Samara Klar, professor of political science at the University of Arizona and co-author of the book Independent Politics.
5: Listeners, viewers, why do you think more people are identifying as independent? Are you an independent? Tell us why. Our number is 888-477-9499. Our email is studio2@whyy.org. If you're on YouTube or Facebook, drop a comment in the live chat.
4: And I wanted to read a couple comments and then ask a question. Say2 says, tired of the Democratic Party treating me like Lucy treats Charlie Brown with the football. And Dwayne says, I became an independent and encourage more people to do so. To me, the Democratic Party takes the black vote for granted and most Republican policy doesn't take into account social issues. We really need to open primaries in Pennsylvania. That's Dwayne and that's Say2. And so, Samara, I wanted to bring you back into the conversation and just ask, are people, is that one of the reasons that you're seeing? Is that a trend? People feel like, you know what, the only time the party comes to me or to my group is when the elections come and then, boom, they ignore all the things that, you know, I and my group tends to care about. Are you hearing more and more people cite that as a reason why they're opting out?
6: You know, I think one of the issues is when there's so much, you know, aggression and drama in politics that makes the news, people saying crazy things and just anger and frustration and hostility between the parties, it's very easy for people to miss the sort of quieter details about what parties are trying to do for them. And what I'm hearing so much in this conversation is that people just have no sense of how policies can and can't help them. And I think that is a failure of communication by the parties. I think, you know, there are good politicians out there who are working to make people's lives better. And it is unfortunately being drowned out by the noise of the chaos of contemporary American politics. I mean, I think it's not entirely accurate to say that, you know, neither party cares about anyone. And I understand that feeling. And I absolutely understand how somebody would think that. But what I think that tells us is we need better communication from our representatives. We need for people to understand what parties are doing every day to help them. Because the truth is, elections do matter. And the fact that, you know, my students will say to me, I don't want to vote. It doesn't matter who wins. Nobody's going to represent me. I mean, that's not true. Elections matter. And the person that wins does make a difference. And one of those parties is probably going to represent you better than the other one does, even if it's not perfect. So what I would love to see more of is just better communication and outreach for voters to really understand that.
5: On that point, interesting comment from Lauren, who says, I think the widespread emphasis on national politics makes civics into a spectator sport because there's so little individuals can do to influence at that level. They use registration as a tool to indicate their disaffection, but this effectively minimizes their voice. I am curious about what the impact of open primaries is, or if there's data on that, Samara, from an academic level. Because, look, as David Thornburg pointed out, most states have some sort of open primary process, and yet we have seen increased polarization in states like Pennsylvania and states that have open primaries. So is there a measurable political impact when you go from a closed primary system to an open primary system, or the reverse?
6: This is a very, a super interesting topic to academics, and there's a lot of work going on right now. And I will say the data are mixed. I mean, there are sort of two goals that people like to see from open primaries. One is just more turnout, whatever that leads to. More turnout is just better, getting more people involved. And the second goal that many people are looking for are more moderate candidates. Now, there's no consistent evidence that open primaries leads to more moderate candidates. Some studies show it does, and some show it have no effect. And even if you listen to the callers who've called in today, many don't participate because they are to the left of the Democrats. So they don't actually want more moderate candidates. They actually want more extreme candidates. So I don't know if we can necessarily assume that open primaries will moderate the candidates, but I think that it intuitively absolutely would increase turnout when more people could participate.
4: Yeah.
6: But it seems from academic work that really the biggest barrier is information. Mostly why we don't see people participating, especially in a primary, which is, you know, there's generally not, it's not a presidential election. Mm-hmm. It's not something that people are hearing lots of campaigning about. You have a lot of candidates you've never heard of. And when you don't have really active mobilization, that's what makes it hard for people to participate.
4: And David, you want to respond? Yeah.
7: Yeah, I want to drop a powerful factoid into the mix here, which we pointed out in our lawsuit. In by and large, not just Pennsylvania, but across the country, primary elections, as the name might suggest, have dominated.
4: Mm-hmm.
7: Pennsylvania, if we looked at the legislature for the last 25 years, 93% of the time, the primary election has been the one that decides who goes to Harrisburg.
4: Mm-hmm.
7: So that the great tragedy there is, like, if you're locked out of that election, you have no voice. The secondary effect is, for historical reasons, more people still vote in general elections than they do in primary elections. So then what happens in the primary election is you have a smaller number of more partisan people who are determining who goes to Harrisburg or your county seat or wherever. And it makes it harder for them to govern in the good old-fashioned, you know, sense of compromise. And
4: yeah, and I want to ask you this question because David Thornburg, Beth says, I do not think independents should be allowed to vote in the primary. If you have not invested your time in working for the party, you should not be allowed to choose the party's candidate and influence the platform, period. What do you say to somebody like Beth, who says, you know what, join the party then if you want to have a comment, if you want to have influence.
7: I'll start with this, which is that we all pay for elections. It's about $75 million a year. And basic principle, representation and taxation, if I help pay for those, I need to be able to participate. The parties do not control the elections, right? The citizens should control the elections and through the citizens, the state. So that to me is a great the starting point for our argument. The second thing is, what does it exactly mean to be a member of a party these days? There is nothing in Pennsylvania in the bylaws that is a litmus test. It's an administrative function. You check a box on the voter registration. So, like, even if I'm, are you encouraging me as an independent to just check the box and get on with it? In which case, I say to folks, I guess we both agree that independents should vote in primaries. You just want to make it more difficult than I do. I mean, that's really what it comes down to.
5: Let's bring in another caller. This is Roxanne from Lansdowne on line 5. Roxanne, you're on Studio 2. Curious for your perspective on this conversation about political independence.
8: Oh, great. Great conversation. I'm a longtime independent voter in my 50s, so I'm not young. Well, young-like. And the issue that I've always had and why it sometimes seems hopeless, I understand the dissatisfaction, is that our democracy is so based on that two-party system that for independents, either you flip-flop and switch and you got to remember all of that stuff, But then in the end, there's really no hope based on the Electoral College and where the power is controlled by the two parties that an actual third party can emerge and succeed and win. And so I support, you know, us being able to vote in every election, but it feels like there's so much other work that needs to be done that's broken that will really allow for full, free, and fair elections in the U.S.
5: Thanks, Roxanne.
4: Yeah.
5: Here's a different opinion from Jeff, who says, look, we don't require voters who want to select our leaders to prove adherence to our policies or values or even pay dues. Just tell us who you are so we can communicate with you. If you're not happy with the nominees, you can change your registration to independent after the primary. Kind of say no harm, no foul. Be part of the process. Mm-hmm. Make your voice heard and, you know, go from there. And I am curious, like, this is a very anti-party conversation, I think, by nature, Samara, but do political parties like serve a purpose? Having a group of people saying we generally adhere to this general group of values and we're going to try to put forward a vision based on that. And then among ourselves, we're going to decide who we think best represents that. Like is there value to that? If so, what is that value? And, you know, if we truly took that system apart, what would be the consequences of it if we even could tell?
6: Yeah, I think one of the biggest values that parties hold is they make it easier to choose candidates. And the truth is, most people are not on this show, listening to the show, calling this show. They're not thinking about politics all the time. They're not that focused on it. They're paying their rent. They're feeding their kids. They're going to work. They're doing their stuff. And if you can have a really helpful party queue when you vote that says, hey, this is the policy group that has essentially endorsed this candidate, it makes it way easier to vote. And having party labels on ballots dramatically increases turnout. If you can imagine a system where every voter is given a slate of candidates and they don't know which party is affiliated with each candidate, and there are elections like this, and every voter is left to read about every candidate and learn about every candidate and try to figure out how well does this candidate match me, the burden you're placing on citizens is tremendous. So one of the best things we get out of parties is it's a really helpful, useful cue. And in fact, one thing we see in studies, and I know this is, people don't love to hear this, but when voters are voting strictly based on party labels, they do often end up voting for the candidate that does better align with their values.
5: Yeah, and I guess
6: everyone hates that idea. Like, oh, if we just vote, check all the R's, they check all the D's. And yeah, it sounds lazy, but it's not lazy. It's a really helpful heuristic that does really help you pick the right candidate.
5: Yeah, thanks, Samara. That's a great point. And I actually want to redirect now to David, because it's like, I know you're not advocating for a no party system or anything like that, but I do wonder, sometimes people are so fed up with the system that they don't consider like the reverse, which is if you imagine a system where there's no affiliation at all and people are left to sort of do their own research on a huge slate of candidates, then you could imagine a world where someone who's just got the money to just blast their name out there a million times.
7: Well, we live in that world.
5: No, but I'm saying, but even more so, right? Even label is a bulwark against that to some extent. Like, if I really believe in the Democratic Party and their values, Republican can spend a gazillion dollars and never get my vote. Where if it's just names on a ballot, it might be a little more random.
7: A couple things. The more that mail balloting sort of seeps in, and there are Western states, Colorado, Utah, that primarily vote by mail, it's a different equation, because then there's this thing called the internet. You can sit at your kitchen table, look up the candidates, blah, blah, blah, blah. But this is not anti-party. I studied political science at Haverford College. I have a master's from the Kennedy School. I get politics. I get the value of parties. But parties at one point were a lot more inclusive than they are now. Mm-hmm. If you think about the great Democratic coalitions of the last several decades, or there used to be a Northeastern liberal Republican. And they're not anymore. Yeah. And what shows up is 95% of Republicans vote for Republicans and 93% of Democrats vote for Democrats. And there's something wrong with that.
4: Mm. Yeah. I want to read a couple comments. Frank says, I am independent. I'm a poll worker. Voter turnout in my ward is terrible. The committee people seem more concerned about lunch for poll workers rather than getting people out to vote. And there really seems to be an insider feel about the people holding positions of power, especially when the elected politicians show up for selfies. Luca Bear says, I was sassy with my state rep when he stated Pennsylvania cares about all voters. You cannot claim that when you don't allow independent voters to vote in the primary.
7: Bingo.
4: So I want to sort of flip it quickly, David, because we only have a couple more minutes. But like, you know, to me, you know, we're talking about independent voters, but like, if you decide that as a politician in Pennsylvania, you want to run as an independent, it's almost like political suicide. And I bring this up because David Wecht, Supreme Court Justice, announced he is now disaffiliating with the Democratic Party, but he didn't do it until after he won his retention vote. Just your both thoughts about that, because if we really try to fix the structure, you know, you got to make it okay for someone to run as a third party or unaffiliated and actually win.
7: The discussions about independent voters and the discussions about independent candidates seem related, but they're kind of different. What they have in common, though, is that we've allowed the political parties to write the rules of engagement, the rules of the game. They decide which parties are officially sanctioned, just as they have decided who gets to show up and vote in primary elections. So it may be time for a good old-fashioned constitutional convention here in Pennsylvania, which we haven't had since 1967, to reflect the changes that have happened in our society over the last 50 years.
4: Yeah.
5: As we get ready to wrap up, Samara Klar, do you see this trend changing anytime soon, or do you think we are headed toward a place of where there's more and more people who tell pollsters that they're independent-leaning or people who straight up disaffiliate in their registration?
6: Well, I mean, if history is any predictor of the future, it will continue to go up. We've seen it's a linear trend that continues to go on. And, you know, American politics, I always think people are fed up and it's about to change, and then it doesn't. If I were to predict, I would predict more of the same until at least the tone in politics starts to moderate a little bit and we have a little more civility between parties. And then hopefully, I mean, I think in a perfect world, frankly, Democrats and Republicans could be open about who they vote for. It wouldn't be stigmatized. It wouldn't be weird. You could walk into a room with your R hat or your D hat, and everybody would be cool with it. I think that's my ideal world. Not that everybody's independent, but that Democrat and Republican is just who you vote for. It doesn't define you, and everybody can, you know, just be cool about it.
5: Mm. Closing words there from Samara Klar, professor of political science at the University of Arizona and co-author of the book Independent Politics. Samara, thank you so much for your time today on Studio
6: It was a pleasure, guys. Thanks for having me.
5: And thank you, David Thornburg, longtime good government advocate, chair of Ballot PA Action, part of a group suing the Commonwealth, trying to open up these primaries. Thank you so much, David.
7: Thanks. We're having our day in court, as they say.
4: We'll wait to hear that ruling there. And of course, we can't do any of what we do without our producers. So thanks to Debbie Bilder, Hazel May Bryan, and Paige Murray Bessler. Mike Schiffler is our visual producer. Al Banks and Tina Calique engineered today's show. Our executive producer is Kevin McCrory. And got a shout out. Thank you to everybody who called in today. Lots of callers from Studio 2 here at WHYY in Philadelphia. I'm Cherry Gregg.
5: I'm Avi Wolfman-Arendt. We'll talk to you tomorrow.
4: And tomorrow at noon, a new report by the Pew Research Center found that around half of Americans under 50 are turning to social media influencers and podcasters for medical advice, even though the majority of those influencers are not healthcare professionals. Can you believe that?
5: We're tackling some of the most common health questions people have, plus a few of the wackier online trends to separate fact from fiction. In the meantime, go out to vote tomorrow.
4: Oh, yeah.
5: And stay tuned for Here and Now.
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3: And I'm Scott Tong. This is Here and Now. Coming up, what did last week's summit change or reveal about the U.S.-China superpower relationship? We ask Kurt Campbell, an architect of American policy toward Beijing.
13: The interdependence between the United States and China cuts both ways. Yes, we can take steps that might hurt China, but they can do the same to us.
12: Also, a new species of the Ebola virus is causing an outbreak in Uganda and the Democratic Republic of Congo. And I'm a blues killer. New music from the indie pop band Muna explores the friction between existential despair and hope. Coming up here and now.
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14: Live from NPR News, I'm Lakshmi Singh. President Trump has moved to abandon his $10 billion case against the IRS over the leak of his tax returns years ago. NPR's Kerry Johnson reports the settlement creates a path for the president's allies to recover money from taxpayers.
15: The Justice Department says the president will receive an apology but no direct financial payments. Instead, DOJ will create an anti-weaponization fund, some $1.7 billion, to compensate people who were targeted by the Biden administration. Acting Attorney General Todd Blanche says the machinery of government should never be weaponized against Americans. Nearly 100 Democrats in Congress are trying to block the move. Senator Elizabeth Warren of Massachusetts says the new pool of money is, quote, corruption on steroids, a slush fund to reward MAGA allies. Watchdogs warn the new fund could be used to reward people who riot at the U.S. Capitol nearly 5 years ago. Kerry Johnson, NPR News, Washington.
14: The Trump administration says it's adopting even more screening measures and restricting people who do not have U.S. passports from entering the country if they have recently been in three African nations affected by a growing Ebola outbreak. The Centers for Disease Control and Prevention says it's helping move Americans who've been affected by the current Ebola outbreak in Democratic Republic of Congo and Uganda. Michael Koloki explains the CDC says 89 people are reported to have died since the start of this latest outbreak.
16: The CDC did not indicate the location of the small group of affected U.S. citizens or where they would be moved to, but said that at the moment, the risk to the American public remains low. The agency said it has been supporting surveillance of the disease through its Uganda and Democratic Republic of Congo offices, and that it continues to closely monitor the situation. Over the weekend, the World Health Organization declared the Ebola outbreak a public health emergency of international concern, urging authorities in affected countries to strengthen infection prevention measures. For NPR News, I'm Michael Koloki in Nairobi.
14: A California jury begins deliberations today in Elon Musk's lawsuit against CEO Sam Altman and OpenAI, the company Musk helped Altman launch. NPR's John Ruwitch reports Musk left after a power struggle.
17: Musk's side basically argues that Altman and another founder, Greg Brockman, sidelined the nonprofit entity, jettisoned its founding mission, and have basically made the for-profit arm the main thing at OpenAI. Of course, Altman and OpenAI disagree. They point out that the nonprofit still exists. They say the mission is still very much intact. But all the co-founders agreed that they needed to start a for-profit entity too, including Elon Musk, who actually wanted control of it. Altman's lawyers say the others weren't comfortable with that and said no, so Musk left in 2018.
14: NPR's John Ruwitch reporting. It's NPR.
18: Good afternoon. It's 104. You're listening to WHYY News in Philadelphia. I'm Kenny Cooper. Veterinarians across the Delaware Valley are seeing more cases of cannabis toxicity and exposure in pets as recreational weed use flowers. Experts say they're also seeing a change in the kinds of symptoms that cats and dogs typically have when accidentally ingesting edibles or other products. WHYY's Nicole Leonard reports.
19: Veterinarian Dr. Jennifer Graham says she used to be able to spot a dog high on marijuana immediately because they looked high.
20: They have this very classic dilated pupils. Their kind of limbs are splaying out. They're wobbling like a bobblehead doll, but that's their entire body. Dribbling. And they start dribbling urine everywhere. Yeah.
19: But that's changing. Graham and her colleagues have been seeing more of their furry patients come in with new concerning symptoms.
20: Really low heart rates, respiratory depression, low, sometimes high body temperatures. The dribbling urine doesn't happen, which is often a key giveaway, doesn't often happen until a little bit later. Also, they're much less responsive, and that's what's making it a lot harder to figure out what's going on with these dogs sometimes.
19: Experts suspect that the new symptoms might be tied to newer, highly potent products on the market, but they won't be sure until more research is done. For now, Graham says pet owners should quickly seek care if they suspect their beloved animal has ingested cannabis. Nicole Leonard, WHYY News.
18: Pennsylvania lags behind most of the country in increasing renewable energy. That's according to a new report from the group Penn Environment. Despite a surge in solar energy around the country, Pennsylvania gets just 5% of its electricity from renewables, said Penn Environment's Belle Sherwood.
0: Pennsylvania continues to not embrace the benefits, both economic and environmental, of clean energy like wind and solar.
18: Sherwood says the state could boost its share of clean energy through more pro-renewables legislation in Harrisburg. 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
3: And I'm Scott Tong in Washington, D.C. This is Here and Now. China and the United States appear to be on more solid footing after the summit between Presidents Trump and Xi in Beijing. There were no big breakthroughs or major deals, but the trade war ceasefire remains in place. The two leaders are planning to meet several more times this year, including at the White House in September. Let's talk about the summit now and what happened with Kurt Campbell. He's chairman and co-founder of the Asia Group and was deputy secretary of state in the Biden administration, and that is where he played a lead role in shaping U.S. policy on China. Kurt Campbell, nice to have you on the program.
22: It's great to be with you, Scott.
3: So no groundbreaking announcement. None was really expected. But as you write in Foreign Affairs, this was important simply because it represented two heavyweight leaders in the world coming together at an important moment. What do you take away from it?
22: Well, you know, when I was a kid and we'd watch TV shows and sometimes you'd be very excited how it would end, and then it would end with "to be continued." And you have to kind of tune in next week. The key here is this is the first in a series of engagements likely this year. I think the Chinese knew that. And so are playing a bit of a long game here. I think it's going to turn out that this summit is, frankly, more important in retrospect than we realize. Yes, no big deals, no real sense of any breakthroughs. But I thought it was unmistakable that President Xi was a commanding presence. And I think President Trump came to Beijing, to use his famous metaphor, with not as good a cards as he had hoped. The Iran war has not gone particularly well. Public opinion of President Trump has standing. Even his management of the economy has slipped substantially. I think he had high hopes for major purchases of agricultural products, variety of other things. I don't think much of that transpired. And at the same time, I think the Chinese stood their ground on a number of issues that were important to them. Very clear on Taiwan. I think if you read the tea leaves, feels to me like a little softening of the U.S. position under President Trump. And then who would have thunk it that the dominating paradigm of this meeting was Thucydides. Now, let's be clear, President Trump doesn't spend much time reading Thucydides. He's more a fan of Page Six. But President Xi uses this very effectively because it, Scott, has this dual message in it. On the one hand, a very clear statement about avoiding conflict, about how that would be catastrophic for both powers. But at the same time, a clear dynamic of one rising power and one declining power. And we know very clearly which power President Xi thinks is which, right?
3: Yeah. Well, interesting. You know, there was a book out in recent years called The Thucydides Trap, and it cites Thucydides' argument that if you have a rising power and you have a declining power, it may be inevitable that there's going to be a clash at a certain point. And I was, you know, in China the week of the summit, and I talked to a few people. This is you know, the risky anecdotal journalism, but several spoke to me suggesting the Chinese people may be moving on from the U.S. These are people who travel back and forth and no longer put America on perhaps the pedestal it used to be on, maybe contributing to this argument that China is rising. Does that make sense to you?
22: Yeah, it does, and it worries me. And it used to be the case that Chinese students wanted to come to the United States. I think, Scott, if you were there, you know that the ideologists that basically animate the thinking of the central leadership of President Xi, they believe that the United States is, in fact, in hurtling decline and that the 21st century belongs to China. Now I think it's very important that we push back against that narrative. But the only way to do that is to be very clear about what we're investing in the United States. I think they focus more than anything else is the lack of sort of civil discourse in the United States, the kind of the sense that our system is no longer functioning effectively. I think the dynamic that you refer to is clear when you talk not just with elite Chinese diplomats, but everyday people on the street or the taxi driver that you happen to take between stops.
3: Mm-hmm. Yeah. Well, during the summit, the Chinese side, state media in China, used the word stability over and over again to frame or try to reframe this relationship between China and the United States. This meeting comes after a very unstable 2025 with President Trump's, you know, tariffs, the new chapter of the trade war last spring. And then, of course, Beijing retaliated later in the year, threatening to withhold critical minerals from the U.S., leading to a bit of a truce last fall. Is the trade war behind us?
22: Well, look, I think the worst elements of it are likely behind us, largely because when President Trump, you know, would issue these blunderbuss, like, you know, raising tariffs by 100, 200, one of the things that China has learned during this second term is they treat President Trump with great personal respect. But every single step that the United States takes against China, China has an immediate recourse. And it is usually a scalpel-like initiative, like rare earth magnets, that make clear immediately that the United States is vulnerable as well. And I think that's had a big impact on the Trump administration. I think they've learned, in many respects, the hard way that, in fact, the interdependence between the United States and China cuts both ways. Yes, we can take steps that might hurt China, but they can do the same to us.
3: Kurt Campbell worked on China issues in the Biden White House. He was Deputy Secretary of State, now Chairman and co-founder of the Asia Group. Kurt Campbell, so good to talk to you. Thank you so much.
22: It was great, Scott. Thank you very much. All the best to you.
1: The U.S. Centers for Disease Control and Prevention announced today it is enhancing public health screening and traveler monitoring with non-Americans facing entry restrictions if they've traveled to Uganda, the Democratic Republic of Congo, or South Sudan in the last 21 days. That's because of a new Ebola outbreak that the World Health Organization is calling a public health emergency of international concern. There are hundreds of reported cases of Bundibojo virus, and dozens of people have died. For this particular species of Ebola, there is no approved vaccine. Let's bring in Dr. Krutika Kupali, an infectious disease physician with experience in Ebola response. Dr. Kupali, welcome.
2: Hi, thanks for having me.
1: So what do we know about this new outbreak of the virus and how deadly it may be?
2: So we know that the first cases reported at the end of last week, and as of today, there have been reports of over 300 suspected cases and 88 deaths in the Democratic Republic of Congo. And Uganda has also reported 2 confirmed cases and 1 death.
1: So given that we've seen so many cases reported in such a short period of time, I'm wondering if that means this is an especially contagious strain or species.
2: So it's in all likelihood been going on for a while. When WHO released information last week, the first identified case they knew of was in the end of April, but this has likely been going on longer than that. It's a very difficult disease to detect because it's in a part of DRC where there's a lot of conflict and instability. Additionally, the diagnostics we typically use to detect Ebola did not pick up this particular species. And so samples had to be sent to the capital in order to do more testing before the outbreak was confirmed.
1: Right. Well, the symptoms of the disease include fever, body pain, and vomiting. It's transmitted through blood or bodily fluid. You worked in West Africa during the devastating Ebola outbreak that began in 2014 and killed thousands of people. Tell us how doctors treat infected people and how do you stop the spread?
2: Yeah, that's a great question. So most importantly, it's having access and utilizing appropriate personal protective equipment. So healthcare workers taking care of these patients can appropriately protect themselves. And then when it comes to patient care, really the cornerstone of treatment is what we call optimized supportive care. So making sure we're giving patients fluid so they don't become dehydrated, managing their electrolytes, managing their pain, managing any other co-infections that they have. This is very important in helping optimize outcomes in patients who have Ebola.
1: Well, let me ask you, the U.S. government was the largest international donor to treatment during the 2014 Ebola outbreak, giving more than $5 billion, much of it through the U.S. Agency for International Development. The Trump administration shut down USAID last year. So how is that going to affect this outbreak in trying to stem the tide?
2: Yeah, so this is already affecting the outbreak. So a lot of the types of infrastructure that were already in place, things for laboratory and diagnostics, those were shut down when USAID was shut down. And so we're seeing those repercussions now. Additionally, healthcare workers that were employed by funds related to USAID are no longer employed. So we have a shortage of healthcare workers. So there are lots of real-time implications for what is happening right now related to the changes in funding. Hmm.
1: The CDC says it's going to withdraw a small number of Americans who've been, quote, directly affected. What do we know about the health of these Americans and how can they be evacuated safely without spreading the disease further?
2: So my understanding is that there are a total of 6 Americans. I believe reports have said that there's one that is potentially symptomatic. Typically, when these people are evacuated, they're evacuated on a special type of airplane that allows for patients to be appropriately cared for and isolated should they need higher level of supportive care. It's not exactly clear at this time what the U.S. government is planning.
1: Hmm. All right. We just have a short time left. What are the lessons you learned from the West Africa outbreak that you think would apply here just in the 30 seconds we have left?
2: Yeah, I think first and foremost, having international coordination, that's extremely important. Having countries talking to each other, working together. Then additionally, engagement on the ground with the community so they're aware of what's going on, they understand what's going on, and they buy in and accept the help from the responders. And then the cornerstones of outbreak response, doing good contact tracing, surveillance, providing optimized supportive care. All those things are going to be crucial to getting this outbreak under control.
1: Dr. Krutika Kupali is an infectious disease physician with experience in Ebola outbreak. Thanks so much for joining us.
2: Thank you. Have a good day.
1: This is Here and Now.
6: New England is full of historic homes, barns, and churches that are at risk of falling apart, but there's a growing shortage of people who know how to repair them.
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6: I'm Elsa Chang, how a New Hampshire program is teaching high schoolers building restoration skills on the next All Things Considered from NPR News.
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18: Good afternoon. It's 1:19. 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I'm Kenny Cooper. Join Avi Wolfman-Arendt and Cherry Gregg in Haddonfield on Thursday, May 28th for a Tavern 250 event, exploring the role of New Jersey in the American Revolution. The event is free, but registration is necessary. 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
5: It's Here and Now. Fans of indie pop music have been waiting 4 years for a new album from the band Muna. Well, their fourth album, Dancing on the Wall, is out now. The band went viral for the refrain, Life's So Fun, on their 2021 single, Silk Chiffon. Maybe you've heard it.
9: Life's so fun, life's so fun. Got my mini skirt and my rollerblades on. Bag on my side cause I'm out till dawn. Keeping it light like silk chiffon. Life's so fun.
5: This time, they're tackling some heavier themes, blending a dark synthesizer sound with frenetic lyrics about desire and connection at a time of rising political tension, hate, and violence. Bandmates Katie Gavin, Naomi McPherson, and Josette Maskin join me now. Welcome to Here and Now.
23: Hi, thank you so much for having us.
5: Well, we're delighted to have you. You've been making music together as a trio for more than a decade, and you've called this album your most cohesive yet. What is different about how you created this one?
24: This is Josette, and I would say what's different about this record is the three of us have actually had the ability to make this record in a studio space that is our own. We're a bedroom pop band traditionally, meaning we have always made music in each other's bedrooms or basements, and this is the first time that we've had a studio that we could really use to actually craft the sound and make it in a real physical space, which really helps an album sound like an album.
5: It's also exciting as you mature as performers and as musicians to be able to, you know, avail yourselves of all the facilities of a studio. Let's hear a clip from one of your singles from the new album, Wanna Be Her.

0: 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From groundbreaking discoveries to life-saving care, Penn Medicine's innovation is helping to change lives. One moment, one treatment, one patient at a time.
1: Artificial Intelligence's development as a nonprofit dedicated to humanity's benefit. Musk was a co-founder of OpenAI, the company that launched in 2015 and went on to create ChatGPT. After investing $38 million in its first years, Musk accused OpenAI CEO Sam Altman and his top deputy of shifting into a money-making mode behind his back. The Israeli military has intercepted boats off the coast of Cyprus, part of a flotilla attempting to break Israel's naval blockade of Gaza. More than 50 vessels departed from Turkey last week. Organizers say the boats were intercepted 250 nautical miles from Gaza's shores. Israel's foreign ministry called the flotilla a provocation, while Turkey has condemned the intervention as piracy. The U.S. Supreme Court has rejected appeals from pharmaceutical companies that object to negotiating Medicare drug prices with the federal government. The justices did not comment today in leaving in place rulings from the federal court appeals in Philadelphia that dismissed the claims. 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
2: The Trump administration is all in on legalizing a psychedelic drug called Ibogaine, and it is a major trip.
3: It was like the ultimate ass-kicking. It was miserable, like I was throwing up.
2: It's classified as a Schedule I drug, which means it's illegal on the federal level. But a couple studies show it may be able to treat opioid addiction, and some researchers are hopeful that it can help with PTSD. That's got the attention of President Trump and a certain popular podcaster, which means Ibogaine's having a moment. Today on the show, how the right got into psychedelics and the story of how they're pushing the Trump administration to legalize them. Strap in. We're going on a trip.

0: It's Today Explained. I'm Jonquilin Hill, sitting in. Maitha Busby is a journalist who covers drug policy. He's also British, so he says Ibogaine in a classier way than those of us on this side of the pond. Recently, he's been writing about the shifting attitudes on psychedelic drug policy in the U.S., and one of the biggest shifts is coming from the president.
1: Well, you know, he's famously never smoked a cigarette, had a drink, certainly not had a trip. So, you know, in the Oval Office the other week, he's kind of joking about taking Ibogaine.
2: I'll take whatever it takes.
3: I don't have time to be depressed.
1: And there's a lot of bravado there, but, you know, this Ibogaine is an incredibly potent psychedelic. It famously gives people sort of recalls of every traumatic moment in their life. So, you know, I'm sure we'd all love to see Trump subject himself to that sort of experience.
0: What is Ibogaine?
1: So it's like a extracted molecule from a West African, Gabonese specifically, root bark from a shrub. And basically it became known as being able to rid opioid addicts, heroin addicts of withdrawal symptoms, you know, in one trip.
0: Ibogaine has now entered the mainstream conversation, with the Trump administration talking about legalizing certain psychedelics. How did we get here?
1: Yeah, I mean, psychedelics have obviously long belonged to the cultural left, the counterculture.
4: We would all like to be able to live an uncluttered life, a simple life, a good life, you know, and like think about moving the whole human race ahead a step.
5: And one of the ways of achieving that being is through drugs.
1: But it seems now there's almost like a counterculture with these sort of, you know, right-wing, sort of conservative, mostly Christian, former, you know, special forces fighters, soldiers in the US Army that, you know, are suffering from really debilitating conditions from PTSD and TBI. And they've basically figured out that Ibogaine and indeed other psychedelics provides them the relief that conventional medicines don't.
0: Okay, there's been

0: a flurry of activity in this last month around psychedelics, and it had to do with, you know, who I consider the political kingmaker of the moment, and that's Joe Rogan. How is Joe Rogan involved in the policymaking here?
1: I mean, so he's had figures on his podcast since it began, right, talking about psychedelics.
2: Rick Doblin, who is the head of MAPS, or Multidisciplinary Association for Psychedelic Studies.
1: You know, the original sort of broadcast dude, Aubrey Marcus.
3: What's going on,
2: What's
3: man?
2: Going on in your shirt? What is that? You got a lot going on there.
3: Oh,
2: it's
3: yeah.
2: like a penguin with shark teeth.
3: This is my homage to Albert Hoffman in the creation of LSD.
2: Oh, wow.
1: All through till today. And he's had the former Texas governor and Trump's first energy secretary, Rick Perry, on his podcast twice, along with a Kentucky lawyer and Ibogaine advocate named Brian Hubbard, who sort of sounds like a Christian Southern revivalist.
4: Every human being has stardust running through their blood. And the movement that Governor Perry and I are leading is one that aims to recognize the reality of that human divinity.
1: And always quotes his favorite passage out of Isaiah.
4: And we will crawl the last mile to deliver good tidings unto the meek, to bind up the brokenhearted, to proclaim liberty to the captives, and the opening of the prison to them that are bound.
1: And so Joe Rogan had, you know, this unlikely duo, you know, on who have both done Ibogaine and are waxing lyrical about the benefits. He had them both on his podcast like 3 weeks before the executive order. And they basically said, look, you know, Joe, we need to make this happen. So Joe texts Donald Trump, and apparently Donald Trump responds almost instantaneously saying, you know, sounds good. Do you want FDA approval?
0: That's all it takes?
1: Allegedly. I mean, you know, they are accelerating the processes. And if you do see, you know, this kind of cast of guys behind Trump, you know, it's a real cast of personalities like perhaps we've never seen before.
0: This all culminates with Joe Rogan actually going to the White House to attend the signing of an executive order about psychedelics. What's in that executive order?
1: Well, I mean, the thing about executive order is it's sort of, you know, shouting into the wind a bit. But there is this money to go into the research side. And, you know, let's not forget, these are Schedule I drugs. You know, ever since Richard Nixon, a fellow Republican, declares the war on drugs. And really, this is the biggest green light yet for, you know, potentially multi-billion dollar industry. I mean, it had like five or six prongs. One of the main ones is that now under right to try laws that Trump introduced in his first term to allow basically end of life patients to try experimental drugs, that will be extended to psychedelics so long as the DEA don't kind of try and obstruct that process. There's $50 million for psychedelic research, most of which it seems are going to support state-led initiatives to investigate Ibogaine and allow a sort of US first human trial. And also, it's accelerating the path to a potential approval for psychedelic drugs. And a week after, three candidates that had just submitted their data got sort of fast-tracked, you know, potential approval. So, you know, their applications would be considered more quickly. So that would open the floodgates more widely to research.
0: Do you expect the FDA to say, this is great, go ahead, use psychedelic drugs? They will help you. Like, what can we expect from regulators on this?
1: Yeah, I think that it's quite likely, really, within this presidency, you know, to see several, you know, psychedelic drugs approved now, which is, you know, a huge development, really. I mean, Joe Biden, there was talk about him setting up a federal task force and helping stuff along there. And, you know, he didn't seem to put any political will behind it. So, you know, Trump has really kind of seized the mantle here, and he's sort of surfing the zeitgeist as he weirdly seems to be able to on, you know, certain topics, all the while sort of outraging and, you know, provoking us along the way.
0: There does seem to be some dissonance here, though. I mean, you mentioned Nixon before. The GOP traditionally was all about the war on drugs.
5: America's public enemy number one in the United States is drug abuse.
0: They are bombing boats in South America over drugs. What is up with this switch up?
1: Yeah, I mean, cocaine use in the US is actually going down quite significantly. So the whole thing with, you know, bombing these fishermen boats is just, you know, crazy and completely illegal. But, you know, it is a geopolitical tool. I don't think they really care about kind of minimal cocaine imports. They wanted regime change in Venezuela. And, you know, for decades, drugs, the specter of drugs has been a useful straw man to get involved in Latin America. There's a lot of dissonance. I think that, you know, broadly though, we're seeing the war on drugs coming to an end little by little, even despite the rhetoric here and there. And, you know, I think this is a significant threshold moment. Trump's always been kind of outside the Republican Party sort of establishment to some extent, you know, compared to some other figures, previous presidents. It's not like it's been some sort of like topsy-turvy, you know, issue. The Democrats, when they've come in, there's been piecemeal, you know, changes. You know, I mean, Joe Biden himself introduced the laws when he was a senator, you know, to make the punishments for crack cocaine, which is obviously more likely used by people of color.
6: If you have a piece of crack cocaine no bigger than this quarter that I'm holding in my hand, $0.25, we passed a law through the leadership of Senator Thurman and myself and others, a law that says if you're caught with that, you go to jail for 5 years.
1: You know, the penalty is like 30 times more stringent than for powder cocaine, which is used more often than, you know, white people. So I think that it's been a bipartisan issue, really, the war on drugs.
0: Do we know who's using psychedelics? You mentioned that demographic breakdown. Do we have any idea about this class of drugs?
1: I think, you know, the interesting thing with psychedelics now, as opposed to maybe 10, 15 years ago, is that sort of, you know, they've crossed the political divide. I think that, you know, a lot of people from unexpected segments of society are getting turned on. Because, you know, they are seeing, you know, broadly the benefits, even while there are serious risks, especially with Ibogaine.
0: Mm. So there was only one drug named in that executive order, and it was Ibogaine. Why?
1: The veterans, you know, these stories from veterans about the transformative effects of Ibogaine have been really difficult to refute politically. 22 veterans on average are committing suicide in the US every day. And Trump in the Oval Office, when he signed the order, said,
7: since 9/11, we've lost over 21 times more veteran lives to suicide than on the battlefields.
1: There's so many congressmen and senators who are veterans themselves. There was a study from Stanford a couple of years ago that looked at 30 ex-special forces and, you know, found that a dose of Ibogaine reduced all of their traumatic brain injury significantly. But, you know, we shouldn't be under any illusions. This is a seriously potent and dangerous psychedelic when, you know, used improperly. And there's been a whole spate of deaths. Indeed, the deaths are probably underreported because the drug sort of disrupts the QT interval in the heart and can lead, you know, in some cases to, you know, fatal cardiac arrest.

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1: On the next Fresh Air, growing up underground, the son of two American revolutionaries. Bernardine Dorn and Bill Ayers were leaders of the Weather Underground, the radical group that planted bombs and collaborated with the Black Panthers to protest the war in Vietnam and racism. Their son, Zaid Ayers Dorn, has a new memoir. Join us.
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5: Maitha, you've taken Ibogaine. What led you to that moment?
6: So, you know, I don't think I'd necessarily do it again.
5: Oh.
6: I mean, it was a different period in my life, I guess. Like, doing it for journalism, in a way, right? It was 4 years ago. I guess there was an element of curiosity, and I figured it could make for quite a compelling story. It was, at the time, like, more professional Ibogaine clinics were opening up, and, you know, I had like a source for another story who was just opening a clinic. So he reached out to me, and at the time I hadn't really heard anything about it. And he was telling me that it can, yeah, wipe out addiction, and for people having, you know, crazy withdrawal symptoms, right? Like, if they don't take their opioid, they're like keeling over, they're super sick. And he was just sort of telling me that the kind of miraculous effects of it. And yeah, I wanted to see it for myself, and I was curious to experience it for myself. So I go down to this clinic in Cancun. The doctor comes in and he gives me like 9 capsules of this, you know, root bark extract, and gives a long spiel about how lucky we are and, you know, what an amazing journey we're going to have. And really, it was a, you know, a kind of white knuckle ride. Like, it's intensely dissociative. So I had all sorts of kind of fantastical visions. And yeah, I think the key thing for me was, like, not to sound too woo, but it really, like, connected me to, like, my parents and the gift of life, really. And so, yeah, luckily I was able to convey that to my father before he passed away. So,
5: wow.
6: You know, but the crazy thing was, is that a guy who arrived on my penultimate day, and he was like, you know, he just relapsed after a few years clean. But yeah, he dies after his Ibogaine trip at the same clinic. So, I mean, that's part of the reason I might not do it again, right?
5: How long was your trip?
6: It's like 12 hours, and, you know, you're fully, like, wired up. Like, I had the IV in, like, heart rate monitor, like, on my chest and my fingers. I mean, I think they actually gave me a relatively mild dose. I think they actually were, in some ways, like, risk-averse, although, you know, not so much that they couldn't avoid a death shortly after their opening. But, yeah, then it kind of, you know, winds down, but you literally can't stand up for like 3 or 4 hours. They call it like on the floor.
5: Oh my, okay. So what is Ibogaine then? You know, I've heard of magic mushrooms. They're mushrooms. What is Ibogaine? Where does that come from?
6: So, I mean, originally there's a whole tradition around its use in Gabon. There's, you know, a religion, Bwiti, that, you know, is hundreds of years old. I mean, exactly how old is unclear. I think they only do like one big like iboga trip. It's like a coming of age ritual in the beginning of someone's life, and then after that, you know, they don't take such a huge dose again. And then in the early 20th century, French chemists were researching a depression drug, and yeah, they extracted ibogaine, and yeah, decades later, Howard Lotsoff takes ibogaine by accident, basically. He was a heroin addict and in New York, and realizes that he has no withdrawal symptoms. And then so he sets about on this crusade, a decades-long crusade, to get ibogaine to addicts.
5: So there's a lot of talk about ibogaine, in particular when it comes to mental health. Do we know that it helps with mental health issues?
6: Well, the research is in its early days. It really is. There's been a few observational studies, mostly for PTSD and traumatic brain injury. And obviously you've got this, you know, long and storied use in Gabon. So, yeah, it's difficult to say from a scientific perspective with much certainty. Obviously, this administration are putting a lot of onus on kind of stories, right? Like, if they say it works, it must work. But, yeah, clearly it needs, you know, a huge amount more research, but it's difficult because it's been in Schedule 1. And, you know, the other psychedelics have maybe found, you know, simpler passage towards, you know, getting approvals for studies, but even ibogaine, you know, has been repeatedly blocked because of these cardiac risks that I mentioned.
5: I was reading up on ibogaine and I saw that it's kind of behind other psychedelics when it comes to solid research. Why is that?
6: Well, basically, I guess when Howard Lotsoff was trying to, you know, get it through in the 80s, there were deaths happening in the underground, and so they didn't get the approvals. And, you know, because the sort of people that really want to do ibogaine are, you know, people suffering from some of the most extreme afflictions possible, so they're coming into it in quite a fragile state quite often. And I guess, you know, to ensure the study, it also might be quite expensive. You know, this is a perilous but promising drug, and we had decades of the war on drugs and stigmatization, and obviously some of the you know, the scare stories, let's say, about LSD, for example, are and were true. Right? Like, if you do a huge amount of LSD, it might send you crazy or unearth, you know, craziness that you've got lurking inside of you. So, you know, this isn't for the faint-hearted and should be done in a, you know, sensible fashion. And we don't really have any sort of, you know, prevailing or kind of guiding wisdom, really, in society. So, you know, it has kind of been the blind leading the blind, and it seems like their efforts are finally, you know, seeing some success.
5: What have ibogaine advocates told you about the drug and what it's done for them?
6: I mean, several people behind Trump when he made the announcement, who he got them to share their stories.
7: It fixed my demonic relationship with alcohol. It saved my life, and then it saved my wife. So every day is a blessing.
8: This treatment saved my life as well, and so many fellow veterans. Helped me get off opiates, stop using a nerve stimulator I hadn't planted, sleep for the first time in over 10 years.
9: It absolutely changed my life for the better. I went through a lot of the programs that the veterans are going through, and I always kind of felt like I was a victim coming out of the program. When I came out of this, I felt like I had gotten my life back. That was 5 years ago.
5: Not too long ago, I was in physical therapy, and I would get dry needling through it. That's when they take the needle, put it in the muscle, jiggle it around. And I would always joke with my physical therapist, oh my gosh, this is going to be the thing that fixes me. This is going to fix all of my problems. Everything's going to be better. This is going to be the thing that, like, fixes me. And I think people are seeking that from psychedelics. Is this the solution for a lot of people? Is this the thing that's going to fix them?
6: I mean, I'm not seeking to be any sort of psychedelic Pied Piper, and clearly there's a huge placebo effect, like across the board, like with any sort of drug. I think, though, as I said, these veteran stories are very difficult to refute when they've tried every possible treatment option and found no relief. And then they've done this, and it has indeed given them relief. But, you know, for many other people, they don't necessarily find lasting relief. I interviewed this one lady for The Guardian a couple of years ago who has, a serious form of anorexia. And one MDMA trip, she said, had given her a 10-year remission, but then she since relapsed. And although she regularly does psychedelic therapy, she's still suffering from anorexia, you know. So this isn't a panacea, but there's a lot we don't know. And actually, I think that psychedelics are kind of a portal into some sort of spirit realm. People report these visions of like entities, sometimes, you know, seemingly demonic or with some sort of malevolent intent. And if you do kind of listen to the indigenous thought leaders, you know, about what they think all of that represents, it really does boggle the mind. So I think that there's a lot, you know, we can learn in the West from, you know, indigenous understandings of psychedelics, you know, to ensure, you know, we don't have a bad trip.
5: If the Trump administration actually legalizes Ibogaine, there may be more trips ahead. Maitha Busby is a journalist covering drug policy. This episode was produced by Kelly Wessinger with an assist from Danielle Hewitt. It was edited by Miranda Kennedy along with Jolie Myers, fact-checked by Gabriel Dunatov, and engineered by David Tatasciore and Bridger Dunnigan. I'm Jonquilin Hill, and this is Today Explained.

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2: This is Fresh Air. I'm Terry Gross. Let's get back to my interview with Zaid Ayers Dorn, author of the new memoir, Dangerous, Dirty, Violent, and Young, A Fugitive Family in the Revolutionary Underground. Bernadine Dorn, his mother, was a leader of SDS and a founder of the revolutionary underground militant movement, the Weather Underground. Zaid's father, Bill Ayers, was active in SDS and the Weather Underground. They were living underground before Zaid was born and for the first few years of Zaid's life. So your mother, Bernadine Dorn, was a leader of SDS, and then she led the group that became the Weather Underground and supported armed resistance. She issued several statements over the years. I want you to read the one from 1970.
3: Okay, the Declaration of War.
2: Yes.
3: Yeah, so this is a tape that she recorded and that was

Tomorrow on Fresh Air, our guest will be Jesmyn Ward. She has a new essay collection on grief, motherhood, and survival titled On Witness and Respair. Ward won the National Book Award twice for her novels Salvage the Bones and Sing Unburied Sing. She'll tell us about finding hope after losing her brother, her partner, and her grandmother. I hope you'll join us. I have some good news to end today's show. On Saturday, our book critic Maureen Corrigan received an honorary degree from her alma mater, Fordham University. The letter with the good news came from Fordham's president, Tanya Tetlow, who wrote, quote, "Your distinguished career as an author, scholar, and literary critic exemplifies an intellectual curiosity and depth of insight that have enriched public understanding of literature and culture for decades. As one of the most recognizable voices in American book criticism, serving for more than 30 years as the book critic on NPR's Fresh Air and as a respected reviewer for The Washington Post, you've helped millions of listeners and readers to approach literature with both discernment and delight. Your work honors the power of storytelling to shape how we see ourselves and one another. Your contributions as a teacher of literary criticism further testify to your commitment to forming minds that read with rigor, empathy, and imagination." Unquote. Maureen told us she was overwhelmed by having this degree given by Fordham, where two beloved English professors changed her life. Beloved is also the word the Fordham press release used to describe Maureen's voice on books and writing. I'll go with that word, too, to describe her place on our show. She's been our book critic for decades, and she still always has something fresh, meaningful, and eloquent to say. Thank you, Maureen, and congratulations.

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1: The Academy of Natural Sciences of Drexel University supports WHYY and presents Botany of Nations, Indigenous Ecological Knowledge, and the Lewis and Clark Corps of Discovery, centering the voices of Native nations who have protected and cared for North American lands for thousands of years. Botany of Nations presents plants as portals to Indigenous storytelling and reveals how early U.S. botanical science was informed by Indigenous knowledge. Details at ansp.org.
2: Bottom of the 4 o'clock hour at WHYY. On a Monday, Matt Gillum with you for the program. Stay right there. News headlines ahead in seconds. 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
4: Live from NPR News in Culver City, California, I'm Dwayne Brown. The latest Republican lawmaker to lose his bid for re-election is Louisiana Senator Bill Cassidy, who voted to impeach President Trump after the January 6th attack on the Capitol. Cassidy was one of seven Republican senators who voted to convict Trump after the insurrection. That leaves few GOP critics to push back on Trump's actions, as we hear from NPR's Sam Greenglass.
5: Cassidy may look to fellow Senator Tom Tillis as an example here. The retiring North Carolina Republican has become one of the most vocal GOP critics of Trump in Congress. But next year, both Cassidy and Tillis will exit, leaving few senators willing to criticize Trump at a time when Congress has repeatedly relinquished authority to the president. After this year, at least five of the seven Republican senators who voted to convict Trump will be gone, and Cassidy's defeat may further discourage Republican senators from breaking with Trump.
4: NPR Sam Greenglass, the president's approval rating has fallen to the lowest level since taking office, now in the 30s. Trump Mobile says its smartphones are beginning to ship to customers nearly a year after the company first began taking orders. NPR's Windsor Johnston reports.
6: The gold-colored

0: called Street the kind of fighter needed in Washington.
1: I feel blessed today that I get to stand with a brother that has not just stood with me, but has stood with the people. When they were taking away health care, he found ways to make sure people had access to care. When they were taking away housing, during a bubble that burst, he made sure that people had a roof over their head.
0: State Representative Chris Rabb received his own political celebrity endorsement from Representative Alexandria Ocasio-Cortez of New York, who joined him Friday. The Philly Tribune endorsed another candidate, Dr. Ayla Stanford, saying her federal policy experience makes her the best choice. And keeping the focus on elections, the primary is tomorrow, with close to 1.5 million Pennsylvanians expected to cast ballots. Secretary of State Al Schmidt heads up the Commonwealth's elections. He says there are lots of ways to report acts of voter intimidation.
2: Any voters who experience intimidation or harassment or a violation of their rights should report it to the judge of elections at their polling place, their county elections office, their local district attorney, or the Pennsylvania Department of State hotline.
0: The hotline number is 1-877-VOTES-PA. Polls open tomorrow morning at 7 and stay open until 8 p.m. A Burlington County bridge connecting Cinnaminson and Mapleshade, that's more than a century old, closed today for a much-needed replacement. WHYY New Jersey reporter Kenneth Burns tells us more.
3: The Fork Landing Road Bridge carries more than 3,500 vehicles a day over Pensauken Creek. It is also 120 years old and is structurally deficient, according to the county. Crews will reconstruct the single-lane bridge, adding a lane to regulate traffic across the structure. Construction will start in July, but work to relocate utility lines has begun. Vehicles will be detoured to Lenola Road and Routes 73 and 130. The local access will be available. Work is expected to be complete in April of next year. From the New Jersey desk, Kenneth Burns, WHYY News.
0: Hot and sunny, 95 degrees in Center City, Philadelphia at the moment.
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5: 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I'm Scott Detrow.
6: And I'm Juana Summers. Tuesday is another primary election day in several states across the country. That includes Georgia, where there are several competitive races on the ballot in November. It is a state with a Republican governor, two Democratic U.S. senators, and an electorate that can tell us a lot about national trends. NPR political reporter Stephen Fowler is based in Atlanta and joins us now to unpack some of them. Hi.
7: Hey there.
6: Stephen, let's start if we can by talking about turnout. Last week, Georgia officials said there were a record number of early votes cast in the primary. What, if anything, can that tell us?
7: You had more than a million people show up during the early voting period. Democrats accounted for 57% of the votes compared to 42% for Republicans. That is a night and day difference from the last midterms in 2022, where Republicans showed up way more. It matters for two reasons. One, it is just another sign of Democratic enthusiasm we've been seeing for the last year and a half in special elections and general elections and basically every other primary so far in 2026. Two, there's a pair of state Supreme Court races on the ballot that'll actually be decided Tuesday. They are technically nonpartisan, but there are two liberal candidates backed by the Democratic Party and other top Democratic figures who see that wide gap in turnout as an encouraging sign for flipping those seats.
6: Do state Supreme Court races usually generate this type of attention?
7: Not in Georgia, but it's also taken on a new light in the wake of the Supreme Court's Voting Rights Act decision last month.
6: There are several southern states that have rushed to redraw their political maps after that Supreme Court decision, but not Georgia. Why is that?
7: Well, the record turnout we just talked about, there is a robust early voting period, which means the election was well underway by the time that decision came out. Also, Georgia's congressional maps are drawn in such a way where you've got safe Democratic seats, safe Republican seats, and not much in the middle, especially for this year. That said, Governor Brian Kemp did tell lawmakers to come back to the Capitol on June 17th to redraw maps for the 2028 cycle. That's to get ahead of the possibility that there's a

0: And I think Amazing Grace is really one of the clearest examples of this song that means so many different things to so many people, gets passed around, doesn't stay property of anybody.
1: The way that this particular song is available to Americans is a tradition.
0: Yes.
1: I think there's something really meaningful about trying to find the kind of resonance with each person who's sitting across from you. And that does not mean agreement necessarily on anything, but there is value in trying to figure it out. Mm-hmm. And in order to do that, you actually have to leave open possibility.
0: Yes, always.
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0: bottom of the 5 o'clock hour here at WHYY. Matt Gillum with you on Monday. Stay close. 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
2: Live from NPR News in Culver City, California, I'm Dwayne Brown. In New York, the judge overseeing Luigi Mangione's murder trial for the killing of a healthcare executive in 2024 will allow jurors to see some key pieces of evidence, but not everything. From member station WNYC, Samantha Max has the story.
3: When local police arrested Mangione at a McDonald's in Altoona, Pennsylvania, they found a cell phone, a loaded magazine, a passport, and a computer chip in his backpack. Judge Gregory Caro says a jury cannot see those items because police found them through an illegal search. But jurors will be allowed to see a gun, a silencer, and a notebook that officers uncovered later. The judge says that search followed proper protocols. Mangione has pleaded not guilty to state murder and weapons possession charges. He's expected to stand trial in state court this September. For NPR News, I'm Samantha Max in New York.
2: Well, there are several primary elections on tap tomorrow, including in Kentucky. That's where President Trump won in 2024 with more than 60% of the vote. From member station WUKY, Karen Czar tells us Republicans in two races are hoping to win with or without Trump's help.
4: Candidates have clamored for Trump's endorsement, like Andy Barr.
5: I'll always support Trump.
4: Barr got Trump's endorsement over challenger Daniel Cameron for the Kentucky U.S. Senate seat that will be vacated by Mitch McConnell. Trump also endorsed Ed Gowrine in his race for the 4th District Congressional seat. Opponent Thomas Massie has become one of Trump's most vocal critics, in particular over the handling of the Epstein files. Still, Massie's ads call on Trump supporters.
6: I agree with President Trump. A whole lot more than I disagree with him.
4: Only registered Republicans and Democrats can vote in Kentucky's state primary races. For NPR News, I'm Karen Czar in Lexington.
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0: At 5:32 in Philadelphia with WHYY News, I'm Matt Gillum. New Jersey Senator Cory Booker visited Philly today to make a last-minute endorsement in the race for Pennsylvania's 3rd Congressional District. WHYY's Carmen Russell-Slachansky has

0: direction of the party. The Philly Tribune endorsed another candidate, Dr. Ayla Stanford, saying her ability to handle crisis leadership and her federal policy experience makes her the best candidate. Carmen Russell-Sluchansky, WHYY News.
1: It's an early scorcher in Philly, and temps are staying sizzling through midweek. City officials are reminding residents of emergency heat measures. WHYY's Amaris Manning has more.
2: Philadelphia declares a code red when the heat index is forecast above 95 degrees for three consecutive days. During a code red, the city increases outreach efforts to people experiencing homelessness and opens all available emergency shelter beds. Heat health emergencies can also trigger extended hours at cooling centers and pauses on utility shutoffs. Public health officials warn extreme heat can become deadly, especially for older adults, young children, and people with existing health conditions. Residents are encouraged to stay hydrated, avoid long periods outdoors, and check on vulnerable neighbors during dangerous heat. Amaris Manning, WHYY News.
1: The heat is indeed on, and it is ratcheting up even more tomorrow. We could break records on Tuesday. We're expecting a high 96, might even get to 98 or so in Philadelphia. Another day of mid-90s on Wednesday, then a chance of showers on Thursday with highs that day around 70.
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4: It's All Things Considered from NPR News. I'm Scott Detrow.
5: And I'm Juana Summers. The World Health Organization has declared an international public health emergency. An outbreak of Ebola centered in the Democratic Republic of Congo has likely killed more than 80 people. More than 300 other people have gotten sick, including at least one American. The size of the new outbreak raises questions about whether there were delays in detection. Here with the latest is NPR's global health correspondent, Jonathan Lambert. Hi there.
6: Hi, Juana.
5: So just bring us up to speed if you can. Why is the WHO concerned about this outbreak?
6: For a number of reasons. For one, Ebola is a really serious disease. The virus kills about half the people it infects, so health officials are generally really on the lookout for it. And usually when an outbreak gets announced, it's just a handful of cases. Like last year, the DRC had an outbreak that was declared after just 28 cases. Eventually, 45 people died during that outbreak. This one is already much bigger. I asked Jeremy Canundike about this. He was involved in Ebola response when he worked at the United States Agency for International Development during the Obama administration.
7: I'm very, very worried. If I compare this to past outbreaks, this one has more momentum at time of detection than the huge West Africa outbreak in 2014 did.
6: And more than 11,000 people died during that outbreak.
5: I mean, there have been so many cases. Why are we just finding out about this outbreak now?
6: There are a few reasons. One may be the kind of Ebola that's spreading. It's a rare strain called Bundibugyo, and standard field tests often miss it. Samples had to be sent to larger labs, and in a big country like DRC, that can take time. Mm-hmm. Now, historically, the U.S. has played a pretty significant role in supporting this kind of surveillance. That's especially true in DRC because it's kind of a hotspot for infectious disease outbreaks.
5: What did that support look like during past outbreaks?
6: It took a lot of different forms. Some of them were formal. For instance, USAID USAID staff placed across the country played a key role in flagging outbreaks of unidentified diseases, and CDC staff in DRC and in the U.S. lended their expertise, things like transporting samples to labs and testing them. Mm-hmm. But the Trump administration dismantled USAID last year, and CDC has experienced ongoing challenges from funding cuts. Canundike says that could have hampered this response and allowed the virus to spread.
7: You know, we are just in a much, much weaker position now to respond to a challenging Ebola outbreak like this one than we would have been even 18 to 24 months ago.
5: What does the Trump administration have to say about that?
6: In a statement, the State Department said that it was false to claim that USAID reform has negatively affected their ability to respond to Ebola. And on a press call Sunday, I asked CDC about this.

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2: We have made it to the bottom of the 6 o'clock hour on this Monday. Good afternoon, Matt Gillum with you on this exceptionally warm Monday afternoon. Stay right there. Now that we have concluded all things considered, when the clock says 6:30, that means that it's time for Marketplace.
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4: In Los Angeles, I'm Kai Rizdahl. It is Monday today. This one is the 18th day of May. Good as it always is to have you along, everybody. Our dollar discussion in just a minute, but retail earnings are the macroeconomic metric of the week. We are going to get, in no particular order, Walmart, Target, TJ Maxx, Home Depot, Lowe's, and a bunch of others telling us how their first quarters went. As you know, the markets have been on a tear, and investors are pretty pleased, but consumers, in addition to their usual crankiness, are actually showing some signs of economic strain. So Marketplace's Kristen Schwab gets us going today with what those earnings calls might be able to tell us.
5: There's been a phrase economists, analysts, and companies have used to describe consumers month after month, and at this point, year after year.
6: Resilient, but still choiceful.
5: Mari Shore is a retail analyst at Columbia Threadneedle Investments.
6: And I think that those words are still going to be used to describe the consumer.
5: She says, big picture, consumers are still spending, but look closer, and it's mostly just the more moneyed Americans keeping retail sales strong.
6: So when we look at the high-level economic data, a lot of that is reflecting strength at the high end and not necessarily across the income spectrum.
5: It's why even a stellar earnings season doesn't necessarily equal a strong consumer economy. Sonia Lipinski is a managing director of the retail practice at Alex Partners.
7: When we say they're still spending, it's a pretty macro view that I think gets blended across a lot of things and kind of to suppress.

0: 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And from AEG Presents, presenting Kacey Musgraves' Middle of Nowhere Tour, with stops across North America. Tickets are available now at kaceymusgraves.com. And from DuckDuckGo, who believes AI should be optional and private. That's why they created Duck.ai, where users can chat privately with AI. 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